0: Through the hands of artists, we glimpse the face of the creator.
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0: The EWTN Global Catholic Radio Network presents Vatican Insider with Joan Lewis. Each week, Joan brings you news from inside the Vatican and the Church around the world, as well as interviews and answers to your questions. Now, here's the host of Vatican Insider, Joan Lewis.
1: Welcome to Vatican Insider on a weekend filled with expectation for the presentation on Monday, May 25th, of Pope Leo's first encyclical, Magnifica Humanitas, on the protection of the human person in the age of artificial intelligence. The Holy Father signed the encyclical on May 15, the 135th anniversary of the promulgation of Pope Leo XIII's encyclical letter, Rerum Novarum, on new things. The presentation will take place in the Synod Hall in the presence of the Holy Father and will be televised by the Vatican. Well, there was other news this week, and I'll get to that in a moment, but first a look at my guest in the interview segment. I reprise a conversation I recorded last fall with Father Thomas Merkel, president of the D.C.-based Gregorian University Foundation, whose mission is to support Rome's Pontifical Gregorian University through raising much-needed funds for scholarships, academic chairs, libraries, and capital improvements. The foundation's offices are at Georgetown University, where I stayed during my recent D.C. visit. I had quality time with several members of the foundation. This is part two of that conversation. In other news, Sunday, May 17, at the Regina Caeli, addressing around 20,000 pilgrims and visitors in St. Peter's Square, Leo XIV reflected on the Lord's ascension, noting that Christ's entire life is a movement of ascent, and that his humanity embraces and involves the whole world, elevating and redeeming us. He said, in Jesus' being lifted up from the earth, we are united to Jesus as the members of one body united to the head, as the Lord draws us with him toward full communion with the Father. Also Sunday, as the Church celebrated the 60th World Day of Social Communications, Pope Leo XIV encouraged Catholics to help direct technological innovation toward the truth of the human person. Speaking at the Regina Caeli prayer, he encouraged everyone to promote forms of communication that always respect the truth of the human person. He pointed to the vast advances in technology in recent years regarding communication, and he called for technological innovation to be directed towards the good of humanity. Monday, May 18, the Vatican officially announced that the publication of Pope Leo's encyclical Magnifica Humanitas will take place next Monday, May 25th. Also Monday the 18th, Pope Leo welcomed members of the Board of Governors of the Catholic Extension Society, thanking them for over a century of missionary service to poorer Catholic communities in the United States, Cuba, and Puerto Rico. Addressing them ahead of the solemnity of Pentecost, the Pope said, "This occasion is particularly significant for you as a pontifical society." He then reflected on the Acts of the Apostles, noting how, strengthened by the Holy Spirit, the disciples began proclaiming Christ to every nation under heaven, forming communities rooted in fraternity, prayer, and the Eucharist. He explained how the same missionary spirit inspired Father Francis Clement Kelly more than 120 years ago to found Catholic Extension to bring the sacraments and support of the wider Catholic community to isolated faith communities across the United States. Also Monday, His Holiness Aram I, Catholicos of the Armenian Apostolic Church, the See of Cilicia, paid a visit to the Holy Father, marking the first official visit of the Catholicos to Pope Leo. Leo expressed his daily prayers for the people of Lebanon and his deep concern for them and the churches of the Middle East. The jurisdiction of the Catholicos of Cilicia covers Lebanon, Syria, Cyprus, Kuwait, United Arab Emirates, the Gulf region, Iran, Greece, and the Americas. Since 1930, the Catholicosate has been headquartered in Lebanon. Monday afternoon, as is his weekly tradition, Pope Leo went to Castel Gandolfo to spend the night and most of the day Tuesday, returning to the Vatican on Tuesday evening, May 19. The Vatican did, however, announce on Wednesday that the Pope on Tuesday afternoon had visited the Vatican Observatory on the papal property of Castel Gandolfo. This was not Leo's first time in the observatory, having visited on July 20, 2025, the 56th anniversary of the moon landing. After a brief moment of prayer in the chapel, the Pope met and greeted the scientific, religious, and lay staff. Wednesday, May 20th, Pope Leo, at the weekly general audience, continued his series of catecheses on documents of the Second Vatican Council, turning this week to the dogmatic constitution on the sacred liturgy, Sacrosanctum Concilium. He said this document teaches that the liturgy immerses us in the mystery of Christ's passion, death, resurrection, and glorification. Through liturgical rites and prayers, and by the power of the Holy Spirit, Jesus exercises his priesthood and sanctifies his church, his spouse, uniting her to his own oblation to the Father. Indeed, Christ is present in the word that is proclaimed, in the sacraments, in the ministers, in the community, and most of all, in the Eucharist. Let us allow ourselves, said Leo, to be shaped from within by the rites, symbols, gestures, and above all by the living presence of Christ in the liturgy. Thursday, May 21st, Pope Leo addressed a group of non-resident ambassadors to the Holy See from Sierra Leone, Bangladesh, Yemen, Rwanda, Namibia, Mauritius, Chad, and Sri Lanka as they presented their letters of credence. He expressed his wish that their mission may, quote, strengthen dialogue, deepen mutual understanding, and contribute to the peace so greatly needed in our world. He told the diplomats that, quote, no nation, no society, and no international order can call itself just and humane if it measures its success solely by power or prosperity, while neglecting those who live at the margins. Also Thursday, Leo XIV met with participants in a meeting of moderators of associations of the faithful, ecclesial movements, and new communities, promoted by the Dicastery for Laity, Family, and Life. He reflected on governance in the Church. In the Church, leadership is not only about coordinating practical matters, but more importantly, about acting as an expression of God's saving will in Christ. Friday, May 22nd. Meeting with participants in a Vatican conference on artificial intelligence entitled Preserving Human Faces and Voices, Pope Leo encouraged efforts to educate people about AI while leading them to Christ and to a restored trust in technology. His encyclical, Magnifica Humanitas, which focuses on AI, will be published Monday. In his address, Pope Leo upheld the Church's involvement in shaping the advance of digital technologies while helping educate people to use them wisely. Well, those are all the news highlights, but stay tuned now for my conversation with Jesuit Father Thomas Merkel, who tells us more about the work of the D.C.-based Gregorian University Foundation. And have a great weekend.
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4: This is Father Mitch Pacwa. The month of May is dedicated to the Blessed Mother. So let us pray. Hail Mary, full of grace, the Lord is with thee. Blessed art thou among women, and blessed is the fruit of thy womb, Jesus. Holy Mary, Mother of God, pray for us sinners now and at the hour of our death. Amen.
5: Toddlers are really cute until they don't get what they want. Then they throw things, stomp their feet, and scream. There's a toddler inside your head, you know. It's cute until your life doesn't go your way. Then that inner voice yells, screams, and kicks until you're exhausted. The best thing to do with a toddler who's having a tantrum isn't to engage that tantrum head-on. It's to divert her attention to something else. The same is true with that little voice in your head. Look, maybe you're feeling disappointed by life events, expectations that weren't met, hurt by someone you love. It's okay to feel pain. But once your mind starts kicking and screaming and locking you in a cycle of dark, negative thinking, it's time to disengage. Use your will to direct your thinking in a different direction. And as St. Paul said, set your mind on things above, things that lift you up instead of dragging you down, things that fill you with life instead of deflating you. This is Chris Stefanik from RealLifeCatholic.com on EWTN Radio.
0: Welcome back to Vatican Insider. Here's Joan Lewis.
1: Welcome back to part two of my conversation with Father Thomas Merkel, president of the D.C.-based Gregorian University Foundation. This was set up in 1972 with the purpose of supporting the Pontifical Gregorian University in Rome through raising much-needed funds for scholarships, academic chairs, libraries, and capital improvements. We talk about the annual October colloquium when the foundation's board of trustees and members gather to visit the Greg, as it's called in Rome, attend a class or two, and meet the students from around the world, men and women, lay people and religious, seminarians and sisters, priests and missionaries. Father Merkel has some great stories as he talks about what the Gregorian University means to the church and to the world. We ended part one by talking about the cost of an education at the Gregorian University and some of the projects that the foundation is working on to help the university. Are there any projects in the sense of building, renovating?
6: Significant right now, for the university is the renovation of some of its libraries. Mm-hmm. And the ongoing processing and digitization of its collection.
1: Oh, yes.
6: And yeah. if you think about the concept I shared before about the moat, right? And some people would say, why don't you guard your collection? Why don't you just keep it to yourself? Why would you want to create the access to your collection that can be shared by scholars in other universities around the world that are interested in the study of ancient languages?
1: The Orientale has
6: in particular
1: a phenomenal library.
6: Yes.
1: Oh, my gosh. No, I did a story there. About 2 or 3 years ago, I interviewed, I'm not sure if he's still the head of the Orientale, father from Canada, David.
6: David Nazar.
1: Yes, yes. Mm-hmm. And he was so interesting because he's a man of great vision, forward-looking something. And when
6: tremendous.
1: When he first came, and it was before COVID, this is important. When he first came, he started renovating here. We got to update technology. We have kids who can't afford, or priests, seminarians, nuns, who can't afford to come to study in and live in Rome. And we got to do, distance study, etc. And we just have to upgrade all of our facilities that help impart that. Well, of course, you know what? When COVID did come along, the only university prepared in the city, of course, was the Greg, and in particular the Orientale.
6: So exactly.
1: Being forward-looking is very important.
6: Right. And again, the idea that, the Gregorian really shares its resources with other scholars around the world is just a gift,
1: sure.
6: Again, for the church,
1: for humanity,
6: for our faith,
1: yeah.
6: For the kingdom of God,
1: yeah.
6: For humanity.
1: But not to let people in would be like the Pope saying, hey, let's not evangelize.
6: Exactly.
1: Because his order is,
6: exactly.
1: Go out and evangelize. To
6: right.
1: You as a priest, to me,
6: yeah.
1: as a layperson, we're all to have our part in imparting the faith, so.
6: Absolutely. I think it's what Jesus shares with his disciples, right?
1: Yeah.
6: Go out and baptize and make
1: exactly.
6: Disciples of all.
1: But I know one other thing. Of course, I went on the site to learn more about the foundation. I saw that there's something called the 1551 Society. Yes. Tell us about that.
6: Well, that basically would translate into an annual fund campaign. So to any number of people, we share that information with them, and it provides a leveled way for them to support our work. And generally speaking, it can go from the $50 gift to the $15,551.
1: Because that's the date that Ignatius Loyola founded
6: the Roman College.
1: The Roman College. You know.
6: And in saying that, I think it's important for people to know, if you think about what Ignatius did, if the Society of Jesus was started in 1540, and by the time Ignatius dies in 1556, they had gone from, let's say, at its founding, about a core group, you know, a dozen members, to 1,000 members 16 years later. Ignatius never really intended to get into education. His desire was to help souls. He wanted to bring God's salvation to people.
1: Sure.
6: And education wasn't the initial means that he had thought of using to do that. He gets a request from the people and leaders in Messina, Italy, in 1548, and they ask, you know, would you begin a school in Messina? And that was the first Jesuit school.
1: Oh.
6: 3 years later, he makes a decision to form the Roman College, because now, of course, he's got his own membership that needs solid theological education to be able to serve people, preach the gospel, care for souls,
1: sure,
6: educate, and in some cases reform some of the abuses that were prevalent in the Catholic Church at that time, and also to have sound theology and people who are educated to be able to dialogue with some of the Protestant reformers.
1: Oh, yeah.
6: And so Ignatius starts the Roman College for that reason, but then he and his companions, his Jesuit companions, in those 8 years before he dies, they start 35 schools across Europe. And then later, because they had, I mean, think about that. That's 35 schools in 8 years. It's, you know, 4 to 5 schools starting per year.
1: Phenomenal.
6: And all the infrastructure and everything you have to do to be able to create a network of schools. Well, now there are, of course, thousands of Jesuit schools, pre-secondary, college prep, universities around the world. But, it was really, fascinating that Ignatius learned, after he had started these first few schools, that education would be a great tool for evangelization.
1: Oh, absolutely, in 1,000 ways. Ways you can count and ways you may not think of it.
6: Right.
1: And when the students leave a university and go out into the world, et cetera, it's like the sending a stone out on a body of water, and the ripple effect.
6: Right.
1: Yeah.
6: That's a wonderful image.
1: Now, the colloquium, there were 30-some of you, or 40-some of you this year?
6: No, 30-some.
1: 30-some, yeah. I got to meet them over the various dinners. But what are most of them bringing home, especially the first-timers who've come to the October colloquium? What are they bringing home with them?
6: I think one of the things that strikes them most significantly is the universality of the Catholic Church. And, I mean, of course, you see that in Rome.
1: Yeah, every day.
6: All the time. But, you know, everybody, when we're back home in the United States, you know, it's almost like your focus narrows and you're concerned about the things in front of you. And you aren't thinking as broadly as the way the faith permeates itself around the world. And
1: at the school, they're going to be surrounded by students and teachers from every continent.
6: Maybe minus Antarctica.
1: But Antarctica, I forgot about that, yes.
6: But you know, of the 3,300 students that attend the Gregorian University, they come from over 120 countries.
1: Oh.
6: And so you get this, you just get this feeling of, you know, the world comes to meet here in Rome.
1: All you have to do in the morning is go, or afternoon, go down to have a coffee.
6: right.
1: And you're sitting with the most amazing student body.
6: Yes, and so, for example, you were talking about how, you know, we've been here after the colloquium for meetings, and so we visited, the Gregorian has, in addition to primarily theology and philosophy, but they also do work in the social sciences, including psychology. And so we visited with the director of the psychology program, and she toured us through the building and brought us into a couple of classrooms. And she introduced us as being from the Gregorian University Foundation, and then asked the students to say, you know, where they had come from. It was
1: a little United Nations.
6: Nations, Malaysia, India, China, Mexico, Honduras. I mean, it just went on, you know, Brazil. And I mean, it was, and then Croatian countries.
1: Well, sure.
6: And it just went on and on. And you think, this is an international university.
1: Yeah.
6: And I think that, you know, so for our colloquium participants, you know, it creates a different context, right?
1: Sure.
6: You know, we all live in a context, and you know, but it broadened their vision and opened their eyes to something that really is much, much greater.
1: And you're right, because when I am home on vacation, or I can even be in New York, Washington, or someplace for a week for an event, I know I'm in America. I know I'm not in Rome, this
6: right,
1: where I'm going to see the habits of nuns from all over the world,
6: yes,
1: hear the languages.
6: And even though, I mean, in the United States, I mean, we're a very diverse nation.
1: Exactly.
6: But it doesn't hit you in the same way as seeing these people from a variety of nations sitting together in the same classroom. And you know, that is what makes the education at the Gregorian University so valuable, is that they are forced to understand a theological concept, looking at it from the context of their home,
1: sure,
6: but also listening to the context that this word is spoken to across the world.
1: For my listeners who want to know more, I'll be publishing the news about our interview when it airs, and then I'm going to put up some links to the foundation, because that there is a way to find out about how to find out more about even being part of it,
6: mm-hmm,
1: part of the foundation, other than maybe just donating, and somebody who simply would love to make a donation or adopt a scholar can do that.
6: Yes. Well, I'm glad you brought that up, because, you know, as a foundation, obviously our first responsibility is to raise funds to support the university. But we also do some other work during the course of the year, which tries to make the Gregorian University concrete for people who do support us, or even for those people who just want to avail of themselves of our services. And so we do a distinguished lecture series, usually once or twice a year, and let me give you an example. We had this past year, Father Sam Sawyer, who's the executive director of America Media. So most people may think of America Magazine.
1: Is he right? Jesuit run?
6: And Father Christian Sains, who teaches church history at the Gregorian University. Well, these two men had a dialogue. You know, this was our distinguished lecture. They had a dialogue about the conclave. Well, Father Christian was able to speak about it from the perspective of church history. And Father Sam Sawyer was... And so Father Christian is obviously here in Rome full-time. But Father Sam Sawyer you know, he was in Rome covering the conclave for America magazine and America media. So these two went back and forth, and it was attended by well over 1,000 people, and you know, and it's recorded on YouTube, and so somebody could find our distinguished lecture online. It's captured on a YouTube video, but that's an example of something we do for the church to try to make known the Gregorian University.
1: Sure.
6: But we also do a couple of retreats. So we'll have students and faculty members from the Gregorian University who will do a Lenten and an Advent retreat. And this is a extra support to people's spiritual lives.
1: Sure.
6: And there's no charge to participate.
1: Sure.
6: And those can be found on our website.
1: Oh, well, I'll keep track of that then. I did not know that. Yeah, I want to thank you for your time, because I know you've just, from the moment you get up until you put your head back on the pillow, it's been a fun, wonderful time, because the Greg is special. The members of the board and everybody who comes with you is special. And then you invite seminarians, for example, to come who study at the Greg. You invite American seminarians to come to some of the dinners. We get to know them. They get to know the foundation. So I know you're busy nonstop and still have things to do, but I really appreciate your time. And again, what I should have said halfway through our conversation is, by the way, if you've just tuned in, you know, we are with Father Thomas Merkel, head of the Gregorian University Foundation. But I get so involved in the conversation, I forget that I should say that. So
6: Sure. That's
1: where we've been, folks, and I hope everybody enjoys it. And get to know more about the foundation, and I will help you with that on my blog. So
6: we say, if you support the Gregorian University Foundation, you support the Gregorian University, which supports the church, our faith, and supports the world.
1: And on those beautiful words, thank you very much for being my guest. Really appreciate it. And I know my listeners would say the same thing if they were here.
6: Okay, well, thank you.
1: God bless you.
6: Joan, God bless you.
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16: 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If we truly want to love God, we must be obedient to him. We can easily fall into the trap of thinking we know better, but without obedience, we cannot fully love God.
17: Hi, my name is Father Mike Schmitz, and you're listening to The Bible in a Year, where we encounter God's voice and live life through the lens of Scripture. Using the Great Adventure Bible timeline, we'll read all the way from Genesis to Revelation, discovering how the story of salvation unfolds and how we fit into that story today. The Great Adventure Bible Timeline was developed by Jeff Cavins and is provided by Ascension, who produced and funded this program. It is day 147, and that means, not only does it mean that we're almost to day 150, which means halfway to day 300, which means closer to day 365, but it also means that shortly after this, in maybe I would say roughly, I don't know, let's say give or take 7 days from now, we're going to be having our second Messianic checkpoint in 7 days from now. So 1 week from today, we're having our second Messianic checkpoint with the Gospel of Mark. You would know this if you had downloaded the Bible in the Year reading plan, but if you didn't, now you do. And it is awesome because we're going to get the chance, just like we did a while back with the Gospel of John. We're going to be able to walk through this gospel in the middle of this whole story, right? With Solomon and the temple and Solomon and building things and Solomon's wisdom. We're going to take a break and we're going to jump ahead to Jesus and see how he is the fulfillment of everything that God has wanted his people to know, and not just to know, but to be. Oh, so that's where we're at now, and that's where we're going to be in just a week from today. But as I said, it's day 147, we're reading 1 Kings 5, 2 Chronicles 7 and 8, and Psalm 66. The first book of Kings, chapter 5. Preparations and materials for the temple. Now Hiram, king of Tyre, sent his servants to Solomon when he heard that they had anointed him king in place of his father, for Hiram always loved David. And Solomon sent word to Hiram, "You know that David my father could not build a house for the name of the Lord his God because of the warfare with which his enemies surrounded him, until the Lord put them under the soles of his feet. But now the Lord my God has given me rest on every side. There is neither adversary nor misfortune. And so I propose to build a house for the name of the Lord my God, as the Lord said to David my father, your son, whom I will set upon your throne in your place, shall build a house for my name. Now, therefore, command that cedars of Lebanon be cut for me, and my servants will join your servants, and I will pay you for your servants such wages as you set. For you know that there is no one among us who knows how to cut timber like the Sidonians." When Hiram heard the words of Solomon, he rejoiced greatly and said, "Blessed be the Lord this day, who has given to David a wise son."

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4: 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You can follow along in any recent version of the Catechism of the Catholic Church. A reading plan and all Catechism in a Year episodes can be found at ascensionpress.com/CIY or on the Ascension app. Today, Father Mike is walking us through how Christ continues to work in our lives through the sacraments. He also touches on the Paschal mystery, Jesus' passion, death, and resurrection, and how even though it occurred in a specific time in history, the sacraments make it transcend time to be present in all times.
0: Hi, my name is Father Mike Schmitz, and you're listening to the Catechism in a Year, where we encounter God's plan of sheer goodness for us, revealed in Scripture and passed down through the tradition of the Catholic faith. The Catechism in a Year is provided by Ascension, who produced and funded this program. In 365 days, we'll read through the Catechism of the Catholic Church, discovering our identity in God's family as we journey together toward our heavenly home. This is day 147. You guys, we are reading paragraphs 1084 to 1090. A couple quick reminders, easy for me to say, as we are walking through this second pillar. The primary document is always going to be Scripture. Obviously, if you want to take a look at those footnotes on every single page, virtually every page has a reference from Scripture, because we get everything, you know, our data comes from Scripture, or data of what we believe, our theology comes from Scripture. But also in this second pillar, the document Sacrosanctum Concilium from the Second Vatican Council is going to be one of those big ones we reference. I mentioned that, you know, me yesterday, the day before, that it's going to be a big one, kind of like Dave Earbum, kind of like Dei Verbum was a big one. When it comes to what we're talking about now, it's going to be Sacrosanctum Concilium. And so just keep that in mind. Yesterday, we talked about how the whole thing, the whole liturgical life of the church, the whole liturgical work of the church, that it is the work of the Holy Trinity. Yesterday, specifically, is the Father, source, and goal of the liturgy. Today, this is Christ's work in the liturgy. And you can guess what's happening tomorrow, Holy Spirit and the church in the liturgy. But today is just a few paragraphs on what does Jesus do? And it's just remarkable to recognize that we're going to get a couple different definitions. We're going to get a definition of sacraments, which I'm really excited about, in paragraph 1084. We're also going to get basically how is Christ present in the earthly liturgy? And we recognize that Jesus is present in four distinct ways in the liturgy. We're going to hear about that in paragraph 1088 and everything else besides. So as we prepare our hearts to just see how is Jesus present, how is he active, what is Christ's work in the liturgy, in these next few paragraphs, let's just call upon our Father and call upon the name of our Lord Jesus and the power of the Holy Spirit. As we pray, Father in heaven, thank you so much. Thank you for the gift of the fact that what Jesus had done for us, what he has done for us 2,000 years ago, halfway around the world for many of us, comes to us now. It comes to us here in our little towns, in our big cities, in our small parishes, in our giant churches. Lord God, what your Son has done for us, we have access to you. We have access to you, and you make yourself present. You make the Holy Trinity present at every single liturgy, Lord God. You make yourself completely accessible to us because you're good and you love us. And we thank you. We thank you for everything you've done. We thank you for the Paschal mystery, the life, death, and resurrection of Jesus, which comes to us in every liturgy, especially in the liturgy of the Eucharist. We thank you, Lord God. Please help us to have eyes that see, right? Help us, little Father, to have eyes that recognize your presence, your work, your Son, your Holy Spirit in the liturgy, especially when our eyes can be so obscured by just seeing ordinary things. But Lord God, you use ordinary things in an extraordinary way. You use ordinary things to give us extraordinary grace. You use ordinary things to give us yourself. And so help us have eyes to see and a faith that receives and worships and loves you. In Jesus' name we pray. Amen. In the name of the Father and of the Son and of the Holy Spirit. Amen. We are on day 147. We are reading paragraphs 1084 to 1090. Christ's work in the liturgy. Christ glorified, seated at the right hand of the Father and pouring out the Holy Spirit on his body, which is the church, Christ now acts through the sacraments he instituted to communicate his grace. The sacraments are perceptible signs, words, and actions accessible to our human nature. By the action of Christ and the power of the Holy Spirit, they make present efficaciously the grace that they signify. In the liturgy of the church, it is principally his own paschal mystery that Christ signifies and makes present. During his earthly life, Jesus announced his paschal mystery by his teaching and anticipated it by his actions. When his hour comes, he lives out the unique event of history, which does not pass away. Jesus dies, is buried, rises from the dead, and is seated at the right hand of the Father once for all. His paschal mystery is a real event that occurred in our history, but it is unique. All other historical events happen once, and then they pass away, swallowed up in the past. The paschal mystery of Christ, by contrast, cannot remain only in the past, because by his death he destroyed death, and all that Christ is, all that he did and suffered for all men, participates in the divine eternity, and so transcends all times while being made present in them all. The event of the cross and resurrection abides and draws everything toward life. From the time of the Church of the Apostles, Sacrosanctum Concilium states, accordingly, just as Christ was sent by the Father, so also he sent the apostles filled with the Holy Spirit. This he did so that they might preach the gospel to every creature and proclaim that the Son of God, by his death and resurrection, has freed us from the power of Satan and from death and brought us into the kingdom of his Father. But he also willed that the work of salvation which they preached should be set in train through the sacrifice and sacraments around which the entire liturgical life revolves. Thus the risen Christ, by giving the Holy Spirit to the apostles, entrusted to them his power of sanctifying. They became sacramental signs of Christ. By the power of the same Holy Spirit, they entrusted this power to their successors. This apostolic succession structures the whole liturgical life of the church and is itself sacramental, handed on by the sacrament of holy orders. Is present in the earthly liturgy. To accomplish so great a work, the dispensation or communication of his work of salvation, Christ is always present in his church, especially in her liturgical celebrations. He is present in the sacrifice of the Mass, not only in the person of his minister, the same now offering through the ministry of the priests who formerly offered himself on the cross, but especially in the Eucharistic species. By his power, he is present in the sacraments so that when anybody baptizes, it is really Christ himself who baptizes. He is present in his word since it is he himself who speaks when the Holy Scriptures are read in the church. Lastly, he is present when the church prays and sings. For he has promised, where two or three are gathered together in my name, there am I in the midst of them. Sacrosanctum Concilium states, Christ indeed always associates the church with himself in this great work in which God is perfectly glorified and men are sanctified. The church is his beloved bride who calls to her Lord and through him offers worship to the eternal Father, which participates in the liturgy of heaven. Sacrosanctum Concilium further states, in the earthly liturgy, we share in a foretaste of that heavenly liturgy which is celebrated in the holy city of Jerusalem toward which we journey as pilgrims, where Christ is sitting at the right hand of God, minister of the sanctuary and of the true tabernacle. With all the warriors of the heavenly army, we sing a hymn of glory to the Lord. Venerating the memory of the saints, we hope for some part in fellowship with them. We eagerly await the Savior, our Lord Jesus Christ, until he, our life, shall appear, and we too will appear with him in glory. Okay, so there it is, day 147, paragraph 1084 to 1090. Oh my goodness gracious, you guys, holy smokes, this is just, okay, I don't know if you caught it, but there are a number of different authors who contributed to the writing of the Catechism, and, you know, the creed was written, I think, beautifully. It sings. It's beautiful. It's poetic. It's so clear and concise. This, whoever the team was who wrote this section, it's amazing so far. It's just incredible. Cool. Okay, so here we go. 10 paragraph 1084. Let's highlight this. Oh, my goodness gracious. I said they're going to give us a definition of the sacraments. We recognize that Jesus, who is seated at the right hand of the Father, and he's pouring out the Holy Spirit on his body, which is the church, he now acts through the sacraments he instituted to communicate his grace. So what are sacraments? Middle of paragraph 1084. The sacraments are perceptible signs, aka words and actions here in the parentheses. It's perceptible signs accessible to our human nature by the action of Christ and the power of the Holy Spirit. They make present efficaciously the grace that they signify. So we recognize this, right? That every sacrament is a sacred sign that causes what it signifies. Every sacrament is a sacred sign that causes what it signifies. I'm not sure if we've talked about this before, but we'll talk about it now. Is we recognize, okay, what's a sacred sign? Well, you know what? We know what a sign is. A sign is like, okay, there's a stop sign on the corner right outside my house here. Now that sign signifies stop here. Okay, great. But it doesn't cause you to stop, right? I have demonstrated this many times, just kind of rolled right through. But you can imagine a stop sign that actually caused what it signified. It signifies stops. You can imagine that you pull up to the corner and regardless of what you want to do, the sign actually caused you to stop. That would be a sign that caused what it signified. So here we have the sacraments. And there are signs, sacred signs, that cause what they signify. Because of the action of Jesus and the power of the Holy Spirit, they make present efficaciously the grace that they signify. So baptism, it's a sign of? It's a sign of washing. Well, it actually does wash away original sin. Baptism also a sign of new birth, right? Of giving birth, of dying and rising. So it actually does make us into new creatures, right? It actually does make us into God's sons and daughters. The sign of reconciliation, right? Confession is a sign of God's forgiveness. It actually causes God's forgiveness, right? We participate efficaciously. That mercy of God is present efficaciously. It actually does forgive our sins. You know, the sign of signs, the Eucharist, is a sign of Jesus's presence. It actually is Jesus's presence, right? And it's just so remarkable. You know, the sign of matrimony is to become one flesh. Well, actually to actually truly become one flesh. And this is just so amazing that by the action of Christ and the power of the Holy Spirit, the sacraments make present efficaciously the grace that they signify. Now, later on, we're going to highlight this, the Paschal mystery. Paragraph 1085 is very important for us because we recognize that in the liturgy of the church, it is principally Jesus's Paschal mystery that he signifies and makes present. What is that? His life, death, and resurrection. This is so incredibly important. Jesus dies, is buried, rises from the dead, seated at the right hand of the Father once for all. That happened one time. The Paschal mystery is a real event that occurred in our history, but it's the most unique event in the world because, as it says in 1085, all other historical events happen once, then they pass away. The Paschal mystery of Christ, by contrast, cannot remain only in the past because by his death, he destroyed death. And all that Christ is, all that he did, he suffered for all men, it participates in the divine eternity. So why? What do you mean by that? Okay, what is Jesus doing when he's suffering, when he's dying, when he's rising, when he ascends to heaven? He is offering all of that to the Father. He's offering himself to the Father. This is so important. He's offering himself to the Father. He does not cease offering himself to the Father in eternity. And so this event that occurred in time, once for all, right, occurs in eternity constantly. It transcends all times while being made present in all times. And just, man, they think about this, that moment in time, which now exists in eternity, transcends all times while being made present in all times. And it's just incredible. So then what does Jesus do? In order to communicate that grace, what he's done for us to all times, to us, he gives the ability to the apostles, not just to preach. He does that. Definitely gives them the ability to preach the gospel to every creature. But he also wanted the work of salvation, which they preached, to be continued through the sacrifice and sacraments. And so what does he do? Well, we know this in John chapter 20. That's one of the moments in John chapter 20 where Jesus, he's risen from the dead and he breathes on the Holy Spirit and he says, peace be with you. As the Father sent me, so now I send you. Receive the Holy Spirit. Those whose sins you forgive are forgiven. Those whose sins you hold bound are held bound. He's entrusted to the apostles his power of sanctifying. And they become sacramental signs of Christ, right? Efficacious. They're not just kind of like a little reminder. They are actually efficacious in the fact that they communicate the grace of Jesus Christ by the power of the Holy Spirit. Which, does that make sense? Oh my gosh, you guys. So exciting. Lastly, paragraph 1088. Jesus is present. He's always present in his church. He's always present in the church, especially in our liturgical sacraments. Celebrations, right? Jesus is present in the sacrifice of the Mass, in the person of the minister. So the priest is, Jesus is present in the person of the priest. That's one way he's present. He's especially present in the Eucharist. And that we're going to talk about that so fully, that Jesus is exceptionally present, especially present in the Eucharist. He's present in the sacraments so that when anybody baptizes, it is really Christ himself who baptizes. You might not be ordained listening to this. If you ever baptize someone, we would say it's actually Jesus who baptizes through you. So it's really Christ himself. Jesus is present. Christ is present in the Word. So when the Holy Scriptures are proclaimed, there he is. And also Jesus is present whenever two or three gather in his name. So we have this. Jesus is present in the person of the minister. He's present most above all in the Eucharist. He's present in his word when it's proclaimed, and he's present in the gathering, among the people when they gather in his name, isn't that incredible? Just hear these four ways in which Jesus Christ is present to us. And not only this last little note. Oh, my goodness gracious. Okay, you guys, I said this 1,000 times, right? Goodness gracious, or wowie kazowie. Paragraph 1090. What are we doing in the earthly liturgy? Well, we're going to Mass. Mm-hmm, that's good. What are we doing in the earthly liturgy? Well, what's happening is the Father is being glorified and the people of God are being sanctified. Hugely important. This is it. Every single time you go to Mass, God is being glorified, perfectly glorified, and human beings are being sanctified. But the earthly liturgy is also a share in the foretaste of what the heavenly liturgy is occurring there. That basically we are joined at every single Mass. We are joined with Jesus Christ sitting at the right hand of God the Father. We're joined with all the warriors of the heavenly army. We sing a hymn of glory to the Lord. We venerate the memory of the saints, and we hope for some part in fellowship with them. We eagerly await the Savior, our Lord Jesus Christ, until he, our life, shall appear, and we too will appear with him in glory. That is for the future. I mean, that's happening right now in eternity, and that's for the future. We get to participate fully in that in heaven, God willing. But think about this. The next time you go to Mass, which might even be today, we're participating in that already here on earth. The earthly liturgy participates in the liturgy of heaven. And this is not something you have to wait to do. You actually could even do this today or maybe tomorrow. What a gift. Holy smokes. What a gift. God wants us to be part of this. Anyways, man, we have a long journey ahead of us, which is awesome. Tomorrow we're talking about the Holy Spirit and the church in the liturgy. And then again, we keep going off to the races because this is our life. This is how God wants us to become holy. And this is how God has asked us to come into contact with him on a regular, maybe even daily basis. Oh, man, you guys, I'm praying for you. Please pray for me. My name is Father Mike. I cannot wait to see you tomorrow. God bless.
4: 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And now we'd like to share audio from an episode of Ask Father Josh on the Ascension Presents YouTube channel. This time he's answering a question about why we pray for people in purgatory.
5: What are we praying for when we pray for loved ones who are in purgatory? If a person needs to be purified, how does our prayer help to speed that process? I'm generally struggling with the concept of purgatory and its biblical basis. After attending a wake recently, I wasn't able to give a good explanation to my kids about what our faith teaches about the next steps for our deceased family member. Thank you for your thoughts, Amy Jo. All right. So, Amy Jo, great question. Let's first start with the document that the church gives us called the Bible. The Bible has a book in it in the very end of the Bible called Revelation. And Revelation teaches us that nothing unclean can enter into heaven. And so who of us is perfectly clean whenever we in our time on earth, our pilgrimage? I mean, certainly Mary was, but not too many of us are. Some of us are perfectly clean at the point of death because we've done our penances on earth and everything. And for those people, they will go straight to heaven. But most of us are not. And unless someone calls me a heretic for claiming that some people will go straight to heaven when they die and bypass purgatory, let's go to the Catechism of the Catholic Church. 1472 teaches this. A conversion which proceeds from a fervent charity can attain the complete purification of the sinner in such a way that no punishment would remain. So they won't be purified after death. But for most of us, we are purified after death. And so to be cleaned, we're purified by the blood of Christ after death, or the process that we call purgatory. This is just a name that we made up in the church to speak about this teaching that is found in the book of Revelation. It's similar to the word Trinity. That's nowhere in the Bible. The word Trinity is not biblical at all. However, the teaching of the Trinity is biblical, that there is one God, three persons, Father, Son, and Holy Spirit. So we give that teaching the word Trinity, and pretty much every Christian accepts the teaching of the Trinity and the name of the Trinity. They're even naming their churches Trinity Episcopalian Church or Trinity Baptist Church, right? But the word Trinity is not in the Bible, but it's a word that the Catholic Church gave to describe the Father, Son, and Holy Spirit. Likewise, the word purgatory describes the purification process that God does cleanse us through in our journey to being drawn to the kingdom of heaven. The Catechism of the Catholic Church, that big green book, it affirms that, like, the people who are in purgatory, that they are assured of their eternal salvation in heaven. It's like when you die, you're either going to go to heaven or you're going to go to hell. If you go to heaven, most likely you're going to go through the process of being cleansed by the grace of God through purgatory. It's like taking a really hot shower, or in our case on earth, a really cold shower. So to be in purgatory means that the person that died, died in a state of grace as friends with God. So if you die in a state of mortal sin, you go to hell. If you die in a state of venial sin, you go to heaven. But you need to be purified on your way to heaven. The Catechism goes on to teach that our prayers for them, the souls in purgatory, is capable not only of helping them get to heaven, but also making their intercession for us effective. This is in paragraph 958. So their intercession for us becomes more effective the more holier they become. The book of James teaches us in James 5:16 that the prayer of a righteous man or woman has great power in its effects. So we don't just pray for them because they're going to be intercessors for us, though they will once they become more righteous by the grace of God through purgatory, by entering heaven, seeing God in the beatific vision, right? They become like the most righteous ever. But we also pray for them because allegedly, according to some of the mystics of the church, allegedly, it's like Wendy Williams, allegedly, you always got to say that, right? So you don't get sued. Allegedly, what I heard is that purgatory might be a little uncomfortable. And our prayers, if we are righteous, so that means we are also striving for holiness. We are in a state of grace. We are avoiding the near occasion of even venial sins. The more righteous we are, the quicker we can get them out. Get out of purgatory. Why do they want to get out of purgatory? Because, I mean, obviously, if you're in purgatory, it means like you've been saved, like you're going to heaven. But because according to some of the mystics like St. Bridget of Sweden and many others, they suggest, and again, they are not dogma, like what they say, they're just mystics who we listen to, but you don't have to if you don't want to, but you know, you can, I do. They suggest that purgatory can be really, really intense, like really, really intense. One time she was brought to purgatory, allegedly. And while she was there, she saw this woman who was, you know, she died in a state of grace. She died a friend of God. She was not in mortal sin, deadly sin. So she was on her way to heaven, but she was going through the process of purgatory. And she told St. Bridget, she said, look, before I died, I confessed my sins because I wanted to escape hell. Like, she believed in the power of the sacrament of reconciliation, which is super powerful. If you haven't gone lately, you should definitely go. But she said, but now I suffer here to expiate the worldly life that my mother did not prevent me from leading. She said, this head, which loved to be adorned and which sought to draw the attention of others, is now devoured with flames within and without. And these flames are so violent that every moment it seems to me that I must die. These shoulders, these arms, which I love to see admired, are cruelly bound in chains of red hot iron. These feet, formerly trained for the dance, are now surrounded with vipers that tear them with their fangs and soil them with their filthy slime. All these members, which I have adorned with jewels, flowers, and other ornaments, are now a prey to the most horrible torture. Don't sound too much fun, right? So in purgatory, she's literally experienced like this, like, purification, because she was so attached to the comforts and pleasures of the world and the opinions of others that now she's being purified of being attached to navel gazing, right? So we, if we are in a state of grace, if we are righteous, our prayers are also really effective, and our prayers can help our brothers and sisters get out of the punishment of purgatory, purification of purgatory, and enter into the kingdom of heaven. And one of the bonuses, and we don't do it for this bonus, but one of the bonuses is that once they become super righteous, right, because they're the beatific vision, then their prayers would be more effective for us as well. And they could be intercessors to help us to experience as much of our purgatory on earth before we even die.
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13: We need to pray for priests that they have courage and strength to be faithful. 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Cardinals, our Holy Father, our families, our neighbors, everybody who has a hard time living the truth or preaching the truth. We all need that extra strength of prayer.
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19: Making the sign of the cross is a prayer in and of itself. In fact, it is such a powerful prayer that anyone who puts the cross on their body is literally put in the middle of crosshairs. They become, in a sense, a target. And yes, a target is something that people see. Can you imagine if you were to take your praying of the sign of the cross seriously in a restaurant? People would notice, and they would remember that God is just but a prayer away. But it also can create a little bit of frustration for people because they think that you shouldn't pray in public. 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
23: And I'm Rebecca Anderson, a local volunteer with 40 Days for Life, and contact for sponsorships and promotions at sacredheartradio.org. We are so glad that you are with us today. We are going to have a conversation with Dr. Reardon. He is the director of the Elliott Institute, a research organization focused on studying the effects of various social and ethical issues, and an associate scholar with the Charlotte Logier Institute. Widely recognized as one of the leading experts on the after effects of pregnancy loss on women, Dr. Reardon has authored numerous books and peer review articles on this topic, including the most comprehensive summary of the medical literature on abortion and mental health. He has been a noted advocate of healing programs for women, men, and families who have lost children to abortion, miscarriage, or neonatal death. So welcome to the show, Dr. Reardon.
24: Thank you. Glad to be here.
23: Yeah, well, let's get started. So you have extensively researched the topic, why women really have abortions. Let's start with that.
24: Yeah, so perhaps some of the most important findings that we have based on a national random sample of women reveal that only about 30% of women freely choose their abortions according to their own values and preferences. Mm-hmm. All the others, over 70%, will describe the abortions as in some conflict with their own values and preferences, with about 25% describing the abortion as either unwanted or coerced.
23: Wow.
24: So it's, you know, the pressures women face in a situation, it's not uncommon, as you can imagine, for someone to grow up thinking, well, I'd never have an abortion. But when the situation presents itself, or the pressures they face from a male partner or family members or work or whatever, it's easy to give in to those pressures and act against your conscience.
23: Wow.
25: How do

0: for financial reasons, for example, which makes sense. So it can be either interpersonal or situational pressures that make people feel they have to have an abortion. But coercion is really not uncommon. In fact, and this is kind of an indicator of it, is the number one cause of death among pregnant women is murder.
1: Wow.
0: So, a woman carrying a baby who is not wanted by the father of the child faces all kinds of coercion and pressure. It can be turned often violent, threatening, and so the level of coercion can be very high. Now, obviously not always, but for a segment of women, it's a well-known risk factor. In fact, there was even a number of years ago when some guard working in an abortion clinic was testifying at a court. He said it wasn't the pro-lifers who posed the most risk. It was the men who were dragging the women into the abortion. He witnessed men literally pulling women into the abortion clinic to force an abortion. And you can imagine also in sex trafficking.
1: Yes.
0: Right. Now, obviously, yeah. There's a lot of coerced abortions in those kinds of situations.
1: Yeah,
0: I would also add incest abortions are almost always coerced abortions. The covering up of family shame and the young girl. In almost all cases, we have a book where we have nearly 200 women's testimonies who had rape or incest pregnancies, who were supplied their stories, and universally incest cases. The girl doesn't want abortion. She wants to expose the incest. She wants to have a baby.
2: She wants it to stop, right? She wants it to stop.
0: Yeah, she wants to stop it, and and having the baby would expose it. But also, in her mind, having a baby is somebody she's going to love and protect, and not face what she went through. So, for her, the child is loved, and an abortion is never what an incest victim is never saying. I need an abortion. It's
1: right.
0: Parents or guardians who are insisting she has to have an abortion.
1: Right.
2: Wow. So how do you, with this information, which is just so stark from what we hear, in the media and in those in the pro-choice movement, how are we able to get that information, that's truth, out into the public? What do you guys do for that?
0: Well, I'd encourage listeners to sign up for our email list at afterabortion.org.
2: Okay.
0: And there you'll keep you up to date on recent studies as they come out. There's a lot of great articles already there. There's a checklist for if any of you know anyone who's considering an abortion or being pushed to have an abortion. There's a checklist to identify the risk factors.
2: Mm-hmm.
0: So women can self-assess whether or not they're at higher risk of the negative psychological effects of abortion.
2: Mm-hmm.
0: There's testimonies, summaries of large body research studies. So I'd begin there. If you want to educate yourself and help educate others, I think it's an important aspect because the myth that abortion helps women, the myth that abortion turns back the clock and your daughter will get her, your 14-year-old daughter's life will go on the way it was,
2: right,
0: is such a dangerous, dangerous myth. So one of the reasons parents force their daughters into having abortions, I'm very mad at the parents who do. Mm-hmm. On the other hand, I emphasize that they're being deceived too.
1: Right.
0: They're being sold a lie that your daughter can have an abortion and her life will go back up to the way it was.
2: Right.
0: And that's not true.
2: Right.
0: And so we need to educate loved ones so that they don't pressure for an abortion and instead become educational forces. Say, let's not do an abortion because you're at higher risk of substance abuse, suicidal behaviors, all these. This cascade of negative effects when you have an abortion, the trauma, the moral injury that follows that. So we need to educate people to argue against abortion, not only on a moral basis, but on the argument that this is harmful to
1: women
0: and men.
1: Right.
0: Who
1: yes.
0: Go through this loss.
1: Your book in 2002, really had a profound impact in the pro-life movement, and your book Aborted Women, Silent No More started that whole Silent No More movement. I think people were kind of shocked to find out that women who had abortions weren't just thrilled with what happened to them.

0: Well, yeah, so it's a big myth. Of course, Planned Parenthood tries to claim that the most frequent emotion felt after abortion is relief,
1: mm-hmm.
0: which is a total lie.
2: Mm-hmm.
0: Again, our studies, when we do a random sample of women who had abortions, only the women who, that 30% who freely chose abortion, will frequently claim relief. For all others, relief is way low on the list. Guilt, grief, shame, anger, depression, anxiety, all those are much higher than grief when the women self-assess what they went through.
1: Mm-hmm.
0: And but we also need to understand that even relief is not a psychological state of being like depression. It's a momentary thing. And it's also, so abortion famously is called both a stress reliever and a stress creator.
1: Mm-hmm.
0: So it relieves the immediate stress. If, you know, immediately after an abortion, you're going to feel feelings of relief that I survived the abortion.
2: Right.
0: Now my boyfriend's not going to be threatening me.
1: Or my parents won't kick me. My parents won't kick me out. Or
0: won't kick me out. Yeah. I mean, so there's going to be some relief of whatever brought you into having to have the abortion that day. But there's also new stresses that are going to be created.
2: Yeah.
0: And so when you ask somebody, "Did you have a relief?" You may be capturing the relief part, but not the fact that there's new stresses. So the research on which Planned Parenthood, and plus those studies on which Planned Parenthood relies, are disproportionately, the volunteers who participate in those studies are disproportionately women who freely wanted their abortions, and the women who are coerced don't show up at all because they, as you can imagine, people are hurting deeply from an abortion, don't want to talk about it.
2: Right, exactly.
0: They
2: right.
0: surveyed about it. And so there's good evidence the women who anticipate, if you ask women at an abortion clinic, do you anticipate you're going to feel good or bad after an abortion? Those who say, I'm going to feel bad, are also the ones who say, no, I don't want to talk to you afterwards.
2: Right.
0: So there's already evidence that the women who anticipate most problems are not going to volunteer to be in those studies.
2: Well, it's kind of like being in an auto accident where you only get injured and you're relieved that no one was killed, you know, but you're
0: right.
2: still injured.
0: Mm-hmm.
2: You still have problems.
1: Well, I was just curious to know, this kind of information, I mean, to me, it would be vital in a sex education program in the public school system. Have you guys made any inroads in getting your studies into the school system?
0: Well, I have to admit that I've not made the effort to do so. I mean, I'm focused on the research.
1: Well, you're busy researching.
0: You.
1: Right.
0: It belongs there, and for all of your listeners, who in school, in public or private school, yes, there should be education of the negative impact of abortion on women. There should be education about and boys.
1: Mm-hmm.
0: Also, education about the threat of coercion and feeling pressured and, you know, violating own conscience. There should also be education, though, about how to promote healing, because
1: mm-hmm.
0: many of these kids in high school have parents who have been involved in a past abortion,
1: mm-hmm.
0: who are afraid to talk about it, who are carrying a lot of grief. And so we need to create ambassadors of hope and understanding so that even a student can go home and say to, I heard about how much pressure women face to have an abortion, and how they can feel alienated, troubled, but there's these great programs out there to help women. And
1: wow.
0: just drop those seeds.
1: That would be
0: transformative for so many mothers who are carrying this great grief in their hearts.
1: Wow.
0: They're afraid to share with their child. To imagine that their child would understand
1: mm-hmm.
0: and forgive and support them in their healing would be such a tremendous blessing on women and fathers of our teenagers today.
1: Wow, that just would have such an impactful ripple effect. Wow.
2: I want to remind our listeners, there is a wealth of research information about this on Dr. Reardon's website, afterabortion.org, afterabortion.org. All the studies, there's just a tremendous wealth of information, and this is one of the best-kept secrets, I think, in the pro-life movement, which is why we wanted to have Dr. Reardon on, because people need to know the shocking reality of what abortion does for women. We will be right back. 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
4: Prayer on behalf of one's enemy. Almighty God, have mercy on my enemies and all who bear me evil will and would do me harm, and on their faults and mine together. 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O glorious Trinity, for the better passion of our sweet Savior Christ. Amen.
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1: Welcome back to Life Talk Northwest. I'm Rebecca Anderson with Dan Kennedy. We have been speaking with Dr. Reardon. He's with the Elliott Institute, and we are talking about why women have abortions, the regret that they feel, and how we in the pro-life movement can share some of the information that the Elliott Institute has been gathering at afterabortion.org. So, yeah, Doctor, I was just kind of thinking, how do you find women to give you information about their abortion experiences when I've heard, you know, sometimes it's only one person that she tells before she goes and has an abortion?
0: Right. So there's different methodologies and different kinds of studies. So some of our research is based on medical records. So we have access to Medicaid records in the states that pay for abortion, where we're able to do record linkage and identify if a woman had a history of an abortion that was paid for, what was her psychiatric outcomes following that, or what was the risk of death following that. For example, one of our studies looked at suicide and death rates after abortion and childbirth and found that abortion is associated with an increased risk of death after abortion. That's based on Medicaid data and also data from Denmark. We had all the data. Denmark's got socialized medicine, so we were able to access for a short while. We lost access to it. Their medical records and link it to death certificates. And again, that proved that each abortion increases the risk of premature death by 50%.
2: Wow.
0: So that's based on medical records. Some of the research that I just was describing earlier is based on surveys that we have done where we survey a random sample of American women. So some of my recent studies, we look at American women between 41 and 45 years of age are invited to participate in surveys. Now, these are people who respond to surveys about detergents or soaps or any public policy or whatever. So these are people who voluntarily fill out surveys in exchange for small payments towards a gift card or something like that.
2: Right.
0: So we just work with a company that does this marketing research. They have like 40 million Americans in that sample. And so we have done surveys with these women, with the subgroup of women, asking about the reproductive history. Then if they admit having had an abortion, we can analyze what their experiences are. So there's no predetermination. The women are topic blind. They don't know when they're starting the survey that it's going to be about abortion.
2: Mm-hmm.
0: But we have very high completion rate. So we do have some women, as soon as you bring up the abortion issue, they drop out.
1: Mm-hmm.
0: But the percentage of women reporting abortion is very close to the national estimates, which is contrary to what all the other researchers have done in the past. Most studies get only about 50%. We've had very high rate, maybe for many factors, but first, they're older women, so maybe they've begun to recover more recovery and they're more willing to talk about it.
1: Yeah.
0: Secondly, they're used to filling out surveys and talking about personal information, so maybe they're more comfortable with providing that information.
1: Right.
0: But thirdly, our surveys are designed that it starts before it asks about their abortion. It asks them, do you think that some women say that they've felt pressured to have an abortion. Do you think there's a common problem or a rare problem?
1: Okay.
0: And they ask, do you know anyone who's ever been pressured to have an abortion? So we don't directly ask them if they had an abortion, but do you know somebody?
1: Right.
0: So these little introductory questions, I feel, help to reduce the risk that a woman who's had an abortion who's feeling a lot of shame about it, we reduce her shame a little bit by right off the bat saying, you know, we know some women didn't freely have abortions. They felt pressured to have abortions.
2: Right. Mm-hmm.
0: And it might be common. But I think that's one way we've increased the response rate, the willingness of women to admit past abortion, is by these introductory questions, which attempting to reduce abortion stigma and shame by saying it's common pressure to have abortions. And, you know, before we ask you about yours, we just want you to know that. So I think that's another way that we have, you know, our surveys have had the highest reported rate of abortion than any other surveys that have been done before. Wow. Most abortion clinic surveys and most of the studies done by abortion providers, like you may have heard of the Turnaway study, they recruit women at abortion clinics, so they have to be working with abortion clinics. And like I said, you know, there's lots of evidence. In fact, you know, when we compare it, we use the same question that they used in the Turnaway study about was it a good decision or not with the sample of women, the random national sample of women 41 to 45, get very diverse outcomes. And again, underscoring that the Turnaway study used primarily women who freely chose their abortions in a manner that was consistent with their own values and preferences, which meant they were excluding the 70% women most likely to have the most severe problems.
1: Wow.
2: I was just scrolling through your website. I mean, it's fascinating. I used it constantly to shock people when I was CEO of Human Life of Washington, because it has so much information. But you have a teen abortion risks, a medical fact sheet, which is just fascinating. You know, some bullet points. Teens are 6 times more likely to attempt suicide if they have had an abortion in the last 6 months than are teenagers who have not had an abortion. And all of this stuff, your footnotes refer to various research on it. So this is all very credible, highly researched. This is the, as they say, follow the science.
1: Mm-hmm.
2: Teens who are abort are more likely to develop psychological problems and are nearly 3 times more likely to be admitted to mental health hospitals than teens in general. And you have a whole list of things where this, of the risks to a medical fact sheet or fact sheet of risk to teens. Teens are really susceptible to this kind of thing. Are they not?
0: Well, of course. Well, of course, you know, abortion is the greatest risk is for women under 25. So most abortions will occur before a woman is 25 years of age. Now, even afterwards, of course, the same risks will apply. But surely in terms of maturity and good decision making and moral fiber to be able to stand up for your own values,
2: right,
0: it's very difficult. Let me give you a great example of a coerced abortion,
2: mm-hmm.
0: and how it's, you know, a young woman in her testimony, she wrote how, you know, she went home, told her mother that she was going to have the baby, and, you know, she was pro-life in her heart and just, I could never have an abortion. And then she said her mother changed her mind with 4 words: where will you live? Right. So the economic coercion and the fact that you're just all by yourself, if you're simply abandoned, if the people you expect to love you, support you, be around you, are basically saying you're on your own.
1: Wow.
0: That is scary.
2: Yeah.
0: Especially when you're 15 years old, right?
2: Yes, absolutely.
0: So, you know, it's the coercion, it doesn't always have to be violent. It can be just the threat of withholding support, saying you're out on your own. And again, I'm upset with that mother. On the other hand, that mother was operating from disinformation that she had been given by the abortion industry to think that if your daughter has an abortion, her life will go on the way it was, instead of, you're going to alienate her and she's more likely to be engaged in substance abuse, suicide, promiscuity. She's more likely, in fact, about 20% or more women will become pregnant again within a year of having an abortion.
1: Right.
0: Because they're seeking replacement pregnancy. Now, once they achieve that replacement pregnancy, they're at still high risk, even higher risk of another abortion, because it's a repeat of the trauma. And the same problems they faced before are going to still exist, and so they're going to face the same pressures and more. and they're going to have even less moral fortitude to resist it because I've been through it once before and now I'm just suffering. So the risk of rapid repeat abortions is due to rapid repeat pregnancies where women are trying to replace the pregnancy they lost. It's a terrible cycle to get caught in, but it's very common.
2: Yeah, it is. I've talked to so many post-abortive young women. It is just the mother or the parent or the friend, whatever, thinks they are doing them a favor and helping to redeem their lives from this unwanted pregnancy. And all they're doing is putting them on a dark, lonely, terrible road to self-destruction. And it is so sad to see. And again, you're right to state, well, the mother thinks they're doing something good. But in fact, she is, you want to talk about disinformation. Boy, talk about disinformation. That is the abortion industry on steroids.
0: Yeah. Well, that's the only way they survive, really. In fact, even they are knowingly complicit in coerced and unsafe abortions and unwanted abortions because they know these women face these pressures. And, exactly one abortion counselor wrote that when a girl comes in and says that she doesn't want to have the abortion, but her parents are making her have it, she basically gets on the side of the parents and makes her feel like, well, you're not ready to be a good mother anyway, and you're being selfish to impose your desires on your parents and your boyfriend, everybody else. Look at all these other people's lives you're going to ruin if you go through. So the kind of manipulation that takes place to exploit those who are facing these pressures is horrifying.
2: Yeah, they really exploit that circumstance that the girl finds herself in. They are really exploiters. It is incredible. If it was any other business, they'd be in jail, or hit with RICO.
1: Well, I really appreciate all of this information. And again, for our listeners, we can go to afterabortion.org. I loved how you said to be an ambassador of hope. And I think that's what we all need to be with this sort of information. And again, giving teens, thinking more of teens and giving them all the information, so they can make a full consented decision. But again, like we've been talking about, that information is withheld from them. It's denied. They are denied that information, and families as well, because there's no coming back from dead, right? There is no do-over.
0: Right.
1: And again, to traumatize is not medical care, and it is cruel, and nefarious is a word that, I don't use very often, but they have nefarious intent here. And so again, this is the weapon against nefarious intent is good data and the truth, and to be that light. And again, doctor, I really appreciated your comment of an ambassador of hope. So we really appreciate your time today. We've been talking to Dr. Reardon with the Elliott Institution discussing why women really have abortions and the after effects of those abortions. Again, if you want to find out more information, solid data about the effects of teen abortion and all abortion again that impacts men and women, you can go to afterabortion.org. And again, doctor, we appreciate your time today. Thanks for joining us.
0: Thank you.
1: And you've been listening to Life Talk Northwest. I'm Rebecca Anderson. Remember, the pro-life movement is ordinary people doing extraordinary things through God.
2: And I'm Dan Kennedy, calling you to be a light in the darkness. God bless.
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9: This is Franciscan Media's Saint of the Day for May 27th. Today we celebrate St. Augustine of Canterbury. Today's saint is known as the Apostle of England. Behind that lofty title is a very human saint who did not always meet with success. Augustine was filled with self-doubt. In the year 596, for example, Augustine led a party of monks from Rome to evangelize the Anglo-Saxons in England. Along the way, he and his men heard stories about the ferocious Anglo-Saxons and the dangerous waters of the English Channel. Augustine promptly did a U-turn back to Rome, where Pope Gregory the Great assured him and the others that their fears were groundless. They set out for England once again. Eventually, Augustine was consecrated a bishop and founded his see in Canterbury. He constructed a church and monastery on the site where the present cathedral now stands. The work of converting the Anglo-Saxons and lapsed Christians was slow, and Augustine made mistakes along the way, but he always labored patiently. Augustine's perseverance reminds us to stay in the struggle and be satisfied with gradual advances. He died in 605, 8 years after he had arrived in England. There's more about the saints along with inspiration and Catholic resources at our website, saintoftheday.org. From Franciscan Media, this has been Saint of the Day.
10: In saying the rosary, Mary invites us to join her on a journey through the life of Jesus. In it, the Holy Spirit asks us to imitate the faith and love of the Mother of our Savior. Because we say the rosary with our body and our spirit, it should touch us at every level of our being. It is no monotonous ritual, but a deeply contemplative Christian prayer. In the glorious mysteries, we contemplate the triumph of Jesus in his resurrection, the birth of the Church with the coming of the Holy Spirit, and how Jesus took his mother into heaven and crowned her as its queen. In the name of the Father, and of the Son, and of the Holy Spirit. I believe in God the Father Almighty, creator of heaven and earth, and in Jesus Christ, his only Son, our Lord, who was conceived by the Holy Spirit, born of the Virgin Mary, suffered under Pontius Pilate, was crucified, died, and was buried. He descended into hell. The third day he rose again from the dead. He ascended into heaven and sits at the right hand of God the Father Almighty, from whence he shall come to judge the living and the dead.
11: I believe in the Holy Spirit, the Holy Catholic Church, the communion of saints, the forgiveness of sins, the resurrection of the body, and life everlasting.
10: Our Father, who art in heaven, hallowed be thy name. Thy kingdom come, thy will be done on earth as it is in heaven.
11: Give us this day our daily bread, and forgive us our trespasses, as we forgive those who trespass against us. And lead us not into temptation, but deliver us from evil.
10: Hail Mary, full of grace, the Lord is with thee. Blessed art thou among women, and blessed is the fruit of thy womb, Jesus.
11: Holy Mary, Mother of God, pray for us sinners, now and at the hour of our death. Amen.
10: Hail Mary, full of grace, the Lord is with thee. Blessed art thou among women, and blessed is the fruit of thy womb, Jesus.
11: Holy Mary, Mother of God, pray for us sinners, now and at the hour of our death. Amen.
10: Hail Mary, full of grace, the Lord is with thee. Blessed art thou among women, and blessed is the fruit of thy womb, Jesus.
11: Holy Mary, Mother of God, pray for us sinners, now and at the hour of our death. Amen.
10: Glory be to the Father, and to the Son, and to the Holy Spirit.
11: As it was in the beginning, is now, and ever shall be, world without end. Amen.
10: The first glorious mystery, the resurrection of Jesus from the dead. If Christ be not risen from the dead, then our faith is in vain, St. Paul says. The resurrection of Jesus has changed everything for mankind. Our sorrow has been turned into joy, our darkness into light, our despair into hope. Jesus, we celebrate your victory over sin and death. May your resurrection fill us with the light of new life. Our Father who art in heaven, hallowed be thy name, thy kingdom come, thy will be done on earth as it is in heaven.
11: Give us this day our daily bread, and forgive us our trespasses, as we forgive those who trespass against us. And lead us not into temptation, but deliver us from evil.
10: Hail Mary, full of grace, the Lord is with thee. Blessed art thou among women, and blessed is the fruit of thy womb, Jesus.
11: Holy Mary, Mother of God, pray for us sinners, now and at the hour of our death. Amen.
10: Hail Mary, full of grace, the Lord is with thee. Blessed art thou among women, and blessed is the fruit of thy womb, Jesus.
11: Holy Mary, Mother of God, pray for us sinners, now and at the hour of our death. Amen.
10: Hail Mary, full of grace, the Lord is with thee. Blessed art thou among women, and blessed is the fruit of thy womb, Jesus.
11: Holy Mary, Mother of God, pray for us sinners, now and at the hour of our death. Amen.
10: Hail Mary, full of grace, the Lord is with thee. Blessed art thou among women, and blessed is the fruit of thy womb, Jesus.
11: Holy Mary, Mother of God, pray for us sinners, now and at the hour of our death. Amen.
10: Hail Mary, full of grace, the Lord is with thee. Blessed art thou among women, and blessed is the fruit of thy womb, Jesus.
11: Holy Mary, Mother of God, pray for us sinners, now and at the hour of our death. Amen.
10: Hail Mary, full of grace, the Lord is with thee. Blessed art thou among women, and blessed is the fruit of thy womb, Jesus.
11: Holy Mary, Mother of God, pray for us sinners, now and at the hour of our death. Amen.
10: Hail Mary, full of grace, the Lord is with thee. Blessed art thou among women, and blessed is the fruit of thy womb, Jesus.
11: Holy Mary, Mother of God, pray for us sinners, now and at the hour of our death. Amen.
10: Hail Mary, full of grace, the Lord is with thee. Blessed art thou among women, and blessed is the fruit of thy womb, Jesus.
11: Holy Mary, Mother of God, pray for us sinners, now and at the hour of our death. Amen.

0: Hail Mary, full of grace, the Lord is with thee. Blessed art thou among women, and blessed is the fruit of thy womb, Jesus.
1: Holy Mary, Mother of God, pray for us sinners, now and at the hour of our death. Amen.
0: Glory be to the Father, and to the Son, and to the Holy Spirit.
1: As it was in the beginning, is now, and ever shall be, world without end. Amen.
0: O my Jesus, forgive us our sins, save us from the fires of hell, and lead all souls to heaven, especially those most in need of your mercy. The second glorious mystery, Jesus ascends into heaven. Jesus is the head, and we, the church, are his members. And so we hope to be with him in glory someday. St. Paul says, "You have been raised to new life with Christ. Set your heart on things that are in heaven, not the things here on earth." We pray now that the Holy Spirit will fill us with new hope every day. Our Father who art in heaven, hallowed be thy name. Thy kingdom come, thy will be done on earth as it is in heaven.
1: Give us this day our daily bread, and forgive us our trespasses, as we forgive those who trespass against us. And lead us not into temptation, but deliver us from evil.
0: Hail Mary, full of grace, the Lord is with thee. Blessed art thou among women, and blessed is the fruit of thy womb, Jesus.
1: Holy Mary, Mother of God, pray for us sinners, now and at the hour of our death. Amen.
0: Hail Mary, full of grace, the Lord is with thee. Blessed art thou among women, and blessed is the fruit of thy womb, Jesus.
1: Holy Mary, Mother of God, pray for us sinners, now and at the hour of our death. Amen.
0: Hail Mary, full of grace, the Lord is with thee. Blessed art thou among women, and blessed is the fruit of thy womb, Jesus.
1: Holy Mary, Mother of God, pray for us sinners, now and at the hour of our death. Amen.
0: Hail Mary, full of grace, the Lord is with thee. Blessed art thou among women, and blessed is the fruit of thy womb, Jesus.
1: Holy Mary, Mother of God, pray for us sinners, now and at the hour of our death. Amen.
0: Hail Mary, full of grace, the Lord is with thee. Blessed art thou among women, and blessed is the fruit of thy womb, Jesus.
1: Holy Mary, Mother of God, pray for us sinners, now and at the hour of our death. Amen.
0: Hail Mary, full of grace, the Lord is with thee. Blessed art thou among women, and blessed is the fruit of thy womb, Jesus.
1: Holy Mary, Mother of God, pray for us sinners, now and at the hour of our death. Amen.
0: Hail Mary, full of grace, the Lord is with thee. Blessed art thou among women, and blessed is the fruit of thy womb, Jesus.
1: Holy Mary, Mother of God, pray for us sinners, now and at the hour of our death. Amen.
0: Hail Mary, full of grace, the Lord is with thee. Blessed art thou among women, and blessed is the fruit of thy womb, Jesus.
1: Holy Mary, Mother of God, pray for us sinners, now and at the hour of our death. Amen.
0: Hail Mary, full of grace, the Lord is with thee. Blessed art thou among women, and blessed is the fruit of thy womb, Jesus.
1: Holy Mary, Mother of God, pray for us sinners, now and at the hour of our death. Amen.
0: Hail Mary, full of grace, the Lord is with thee. Blessed art thou among women, and blessed is the fruit of thy womb, Jesus.
1: Holy Mary, Mother of God, pray for us sinners, now and at the hour of our death. Amen.
0: Glory be to the Father, and to the Son, and to the Holy Spirit.
1: As it was in the beginning, is now, and ever shall be, world without end. Amen.
0: O my Jesus, forgive us our sins, save us from the fires of hell, and lead all souls to heaven, especially those most in need of your mercy. The third glorious mystery, the descent of the Holy Spirit. Mary is present with the women when the Holy Spirit comes upon the apostles like tongues of fire. An ancient antiphon in the prayer of the church describes what happened. This is the day of Pentecost, alleluia. Today the Holy Spirit appeared to the disciples in the form of fire and gave them his special gifts. He sent them into the world to proclaim that whoever believes and is baptized will be saved. We pray that we may experience the fullness of our baptism through the power and gifts of the Holy Spirit. Our Father, who art in heaven, hallowed be thy name. Thy kingdom come, thy will be done on earth as it is in heaven.
1: Give us this day our daily bread, and forgive us our trespasses, as we forgive those who trespass against us. And lead us not into temptation, but deliver us from evil.
0: Hail Mary, full of grace, the Lord is with thee. Blessed art thou among women, and blessed is the fruit of thy womb, Jesus.
1: Holy Mary, Mother of God, pray for us sinners, now and at the hour of our death. Amen.
0: Hail Mary, full of grace, the Lord is with thee. Blessed art thou among women, and blessed is the fruit of thy womb, Jesus.
1: Holy Mary, Mother of God, pray for us sinners, now and at the hour of our death. Amen.
0: Hail Mary, full of grace, the Lord is with thee. Blessed art thou among women, and blessed is the fruit of thy womb, Jesus.
1: Holy Mary, Mother of God, pray for us sinners, now and at the hour of our death. Amen.
0: Hail Mary, full of grace, the Lord is with thee. Blessed art thou among women, and blessed is the fruit of thy womb, Jesus.
1: Holy Mary, Mother of God, pray for us sinners, now and at the hour of our death. Amen.
0: Hail Mary, full of grace, the Lord is with thee. Blessed art thou among women, and blessed is the fruit of thy womb, Jesus.
1: Holy Mary, Mother of God, pray for us sinners, now and at the hour of our death. Amen.
0: Hail Mary, full of grace, the Lord is with thee. Blessed art thou among women, and blessed is the fruit of thy womb, Jesus.
1: Holy Mary, Mother of God, pray for us sinners, now and at the hour of our death. Amen.
0: Hail Mary, full of grace, the Lord is with thee. Blessed art thou among women, and blessed is the fruit of thy womb, Jesus.
1: Holy Mary, Mother of God, pray for us sinners, now and at the hour of our death. Amen.
0: Hail Mary, full of grace, the Lord is with thee. Blessed art thou among women, and blessed is the fruit of thy womb, Jesus.
1: Holy Mary, Mother of God, pray for us sinners, now and at the hour of our death. Amen.
0: Hail Mary, full of grace, the Lord is with thee. Blessed art thou among women, and blessed is the fruit of thy womb, Jesus.
1: Holy Mary, Mother of God, pray for us sinners, now and at the hour of our death. Amen.
0: Hail Mary, full of grace, the Lord is with thee. Blessed art thou among women, and blessed is the fruit of thy womb, Jesus.
1: Holy Mary, Mother of God, pray for us sinners, now and at the hour of our death. Amen.
0: Glory be to the Father, and to the Son, and to the Holy Spirit.
1: As it was in the beginning, is now, and ever shall be, world without end. Amen.
0: O my Jesus, forgive us our sins. Save us from the fires of hell. And lead all souls to heaven, especially those most in need of your mercy. The fourth glorious mystery, Mary is taken up into heaven. Mary offered God not only her soul, but her body as well. God needed it to fulfill his plan of salvation. For Jesus to become man, he had for 9 months to become inseparably one flesh with his mother. She is the flesh and blood of Jesus, the Holy One, whom the Lord will not allow to see corruption. So when her life is over, she is taken body and soul into heaven. Under her protective mantle, all Christians gather to form the church. May the prayers of this woman, clothed with the sun, bring Jesus to us and to the whole world. Our Father, who art in heaven, hallowed be thy name. Thy kingdom come, thy will be done on earth as it is in heaven.
1: Give us this day our daily bread, and forgive us our trespasses, as we forgive those who trespass against us. And lead us not into temptation, but deliver us from evil.
0: Hail Mary, full of grace, the Lord is with thee. Blessed art thou among women, and blessed is the fruit of thy womb, Jesus.
1: Holy Mary, Mother of God, pray for us sinners, now and at the hour of our death. Amen.
0: Hail Mary, full of grace, the Lord is with thee. Blessed art thou among women, and blessed is the fruit of thy womb, Jesus.
1: Holy Mary, Mother of God, pray for us sinners, now and at the hour of our death. Amen.
0: Hail Mary, full of grace, the Lord is with thee. Blessed art thou among women, and blessed is the fruit of thy womb, Jesus.
1: Holy Mary, Mother of God, pray for us sinners, now and at the hour of our death. Amen.
0: Hail Mary, full of grace, the Lord is with thee. Blessed art thou among women, and blessed is the fruit of thy womb, Jesus.
1: Holy Mary, Mother of God, pray for us sinners, now and at the hour of our death. Amen.
0: Hail Mary, full of grace, the Lord is with thee. Blessed art thou among women, and blessed is the fruit of thy womb, Jesus.
1: Holy Mary, Mother of God, pray for us sinners, now and at the hour of our death. Amen.
0: Hail Mary, full of grace, the Lord is with thee. Blessed art thou among women, and blessed is the fruit of thy womb, Jesus.
1: Holy Mary, Mother of God, pray for us sinners, now and at the hour of our death. Amen.
0: Hail Mary, full of grace, the Lord is with thee. Blessed art thou among women, and blessed is the fruit of thy womb, Jesus.
1: Holy Mary, Mother of God, pray for us sinners, now and at the hour of our death. Amen.
0: Hail Mary, full of grace, the Lord is with thee. Blessed art thou among women, and blessed is the fruit of thy womb, Jesus.
1: Holy Mary, Mother of God, pray for us sinners, now and at the hour of our death. Amen.
0: Hail Mary, full of grace, the Lord is with thee. Blessed art thou among women, and blessed is the fruit of thy womb, Jesus.
1: Holy Mary, Mother of God, pray for us sinners, now and at the hour of our death. Amen.
0: Hail Mary, full of grace, the Lord is with thee. Blessed art thou among women, and blessed is the fruit of thy womb, Jesus.
1: Holy Mary, Mother of God, pray for us sinners, now and at the hour of our death. Amen.
0: Glory be to the Father, and to the Son, and to the Holy Spirit.
1: As it was in the beginning, is now, and ever shall be, world without end. Amen.
0: O my Jesus, forgive us our sins, save us from the fires of hell, and lead all souls to heaven, especially those most in need of your mercy. The fifth glorious mystery, the coronation of Mary in heaven. Mary's whole life was veiled in a mystery of faith. Even her son will not lift this veil when she is blessed by a woman in the crowd. Blessed are those who hear the word of God and keep it, he says. Now Jesus lifts the veil, and brightness streams from Mary's crown to light up all the hidden years of washing, cooking, sewing, sweeping, caring for her own, and dealing with her neighbors. It was all for Jesus. In her, Jesus has raised up the lowly. From being looked on as of no importance, she is now Queen of Heaven. Lord, may our insignificant lives and our quiet and hidden service of you form a bright crown for us in glory. Our Father who art in heaven, hallowed be thy name. Thy kingdom come, thy will be done on earth as it is in heaven.
1: Give us this day our daily bread, and forgive us our trespasses, as we forgive those who trespass against us. And lead us not into temptation, but deliver us from evil.
0: Hail Mary, full of grace, the Lord is with thee. Blessed art thou among women, and blessed is the fruit of thy womb, Jesus.
1: Holy Mary, Mother of God, pray for us sinners, now and at the hour of our death. Amen.
0: Hail Mary, full of grace, the Lord is with thee. Blessed art thou among women, and blessed is the fruit of thy womb, Jesus.
1: Holy Mary, Mother of God, pray for us sinners, now and at the hour of our death. Amen.
0: Hail Mary, full of grace, the Lord is with thee. Blessed art thou among women, and blessed is the fruit of thy womb, Jesus.
1: Holy Mary, Mother of God, pray for us sinners, now and at the hour of our death. Amen.
0: Hail Mary, full of grace, the Lord is with thee. Blessed art thou among women, and blessed is the fruit of thy womb, Jesus.
1: Holy Mary, Mother of God, pray for us sinners, now and at the hour of our death. Amen.
0: Hail Mary, full of grace, the Lord is with thee. Blessed art thou among women, and blessed is the fruit of thy womb, Jesus.
1: Holy Mary, Mother of God, pray for us sinners, now and at the hour of our death. Amen.
0: Hail Mary, full of grace, the Lord is with thee. Blessed art thou among women, and blessed is the fruit of thy womb, Jesus.
1: Holy Mary, Mother of God, pray for us sinners, now and at the hour of our death. Amen.
0: Hail Mary, full of grace, the Lord is with thee. Blessed art thou among women, and blessed is the fruit of thy womb, Jesus.
1: Holy Mary, Mother of God, pray for us sinners, now and at the hour of our death.
0: Hail Mary, full of grace, the Lord is with thee. Blessed art thou among women, and blessed is the fruit of thy womb, Jesus.
1: Holy Mary, Mother of God, pray for us sinners, now and at the hour of our death. Amen.
0: Hail Mary, full of grace, the Lord is with thee. Blessed art thou among women, and blessed is the fruit of thy womb, Jesus.
1: Holy Mary, Mother of God, pray for us sinners, now and at the hour of our death.
0: Hail Mary, full of grace, the Lord is with thee. Blessed art thou among women, and blessed is the fruit of thy womb, Jesus.
1: Holy Mary, Mother of God, pray for us sinners, now and at the hour of our death. Amen.
0: Glory be to the Father, and to the Son, and to the Holy Spirit.
1: As it was in the beginning, is now, and ever shall be, world without end. Amen.
0: O my Jesus, forgive us our sins, save us from the fires of hell. And lead all souls to heaven, especially those most in need of your mercy. Hail, Holy Queen, Mother of Mercy. Hail our life, our sweetness, and our hope. To thee do we cry, poor banished children of Eve. To thee do we send up our sighs, mourning and weeping in this valley of tears. Turn then, most gracious Advocate, thine eyes of mercy towards us. And after this our exile, show unto us the blessed fruit of thy womb, Jesus. O Clement, O loving, O sweet Virgin Mary, pray for us, O Holy Mother of God,
1: that we may be made worthy of the promises of Christ.
0: Let us pray. O God, whose only begotten Son, by his life, death, and resurrection, has purchased for us the rewards of eternal life, grant, we beseech thee, that meditating on these mysteries in the most holy rosary of the Blessed Virgin Mary, we may imitate what they contain and obtain what they promise, through the same Christ our Lord. Amen.

0: The Chaplet of Divine Mercy.
1: In the name of the Father, and of the Son, and of the Holy Spirit. Amen.
2: You expired, Jesus, but the source of life gushed forth for souls, and the ocean of mercy opened up for the whole world. O fount of life, unfathomable divine mercy, envelop the whole world and empty yourself out upon us.
0: O blood and water, which gush forth from the heart of Jesus as a fountain of mercy for us, I trust in you. O blood and water, which gush forth from the heart of Jesus as a fountain of mercy for us, I trust in you. O blood and water, which gush forth from the heart of Jesus as a fountain of mercy for us, I trust in you.
2: Our Father, who art in heaven, hallowed be thy name. Thy kingdom come. Thy will be done on earth as it is in heaven.
0: Give us this day our daily bread, and forgive us our trespasses, as we forgive those who trespass against us. And lead us not into temptation, but deliver us from evil. Amen.
2: Hail Mary, full of grace, the Lord is with you. Blessed are you among women, and blessed is the fruit of your womb, Jesus.
0: Holy Mary, Mother of God, pray for us sinners now and at the hour of our death. Amen.
2: I believe in God, the Father Almighty, creator of heaven and earth, and in Jesus Christ, his only Son, our Lord, who was conceived by the Holy Spirit, born of the Virgin Mary, suffered under Pontius Pilate, was crucified, died, and was buried. He descended into hell. On the third day, he rose again from the dead. He ascended into heaven and is seated at the right hand of God, the Father Almighty. From there, he will come to judge the living and the dead.
0: I believe in the Holy Spirit, the Holy Catholic Church, the communion of saints, the forgiveness of sins, the resurrection of the body, and life everlasting. Amen.
2: Eternal Father, I offer you the body and blood, soul and divinity of your dearly beloved Son, our Lord Jesus Christ, in atonement for our sins and those of the whole world. For the sake of his sorrowful passion,
0: have mercy on us and on the whole world.
2: For the sake of his sorrowful passion,
0: have mercy on us and on the whole world.
2: For the sake of his sorrowful passion,
0: have mercy on us and on the whole world.
2: For the sake of his sorrowful passion,
0: have mercy on us and on the whole world.
2: For the sake of his sorrowful passion,
0: have mercy on us and on the whole world.
2: For the sake of his sorrowful passion,
0: have mercy on us and on the whole world.
2: For the sake of his sorrowful passion,
0: have mercy on us and on the whole world.
2: For the sake of his sorrowful passion,
0: have mercy on us and on the whole world.
2: For the sake of his sorrowful passion,
0: have mercy on us and on the whole world.
2: For the sake of his sorrowful passion,
0: have mercy on us and on the whole world.
2: Eternal Father, I offer you the body and blood, soul and divinity of your dearly beloved Son, our Lord Jesus Christ, in atonement for our sins and those of the whole world. For the sake of his sorrowful passion,
0: have mercy on us and on the whole world.
2: For the sake of his sorrowful passion,
0: have mercy on us and on the whole world.
2: For the sake of his sorrowful passion,
0: have mercy on us and on the whole world.
2: For the sake of his sorrowful passion,
0: have mercy on us and on the whole world.
2: For the sake of his sorrowful passion,
0: have mercy on us and on the whole world.
2: For the sake of his sorrowful passion,
0: have mercy on us and on the whole world.
2: For the sake of his sorrowful passion,
0: have mercy on us and on the whole world.
2: For the sake of his sorrowful passion,
0: have mercy on us and on the whole world.
2: For the sake of his sorrowful passion,
0: have mercy on us and on the whole world.
2: For the sake of his sorrowful passion,
0: have mercy on us and on the whole world.
2: Eternal Father, I offer you the body and blood, soul and divinity of your dearly beloved Son, our Lord Jesus Christ, in atonement for our sins and those of the whole world. For the sake of his sorrowful passion,
0: have mercy on us and on the whole world.
2: For the sake of his sorrowful passion,
0: have mercy on us and on the whole world.
2: For the sake of his sorrowful passion,
0: have mercy on us and on the whole world.
2: For the sake of his sorrowful passion,
0: have mercy on us and on the whole world.
2: For the sake of his sorrowful passion,
0: have mercy on us and on the whole world.
2: For the sake of his sorrowful passion,
0: have mercy on us and on the whole world.
2: For the sake of his sorrowful passion,
0: have mercy on us and on the whole world.
2: For the sake of his sorrowful passion,
0: have mercy on us and on the whole world.
2: For the sake of his sorrowful passion,
0: have mercy on us and on the whole world.
2: For the sake of his sorrowful passion,
0: have mercy on us and on the whole world.
2: Eternal Father, I offer you the body and blood, soul, and divinity of your dearly beloved Son, our Lord Jesus Christ, in atonement for our sins and those of the whole world. For the sake of his sorrowful passion,
0: have mercy on us and on the whole world.
2: For the sake of his sorrowful passion,
0: have mercy on us and on the whole world.
2: For the sake of his sorrowful passion,
0: have mercy on us and on the whole world.
2: For the sake of his sorrowful passion,
0: have mercy on us and on the whole world.
2: For the sake of his sorrowful passion,
0: have mercy on us and on the whole world.
2: For the sake of his sorrowful passion,
0: have mercy on us and on the whole world.
2: For the sake of his sorrowful passion,
0: have mercy on us and on the whole world.
2: For the sake of his sorrowful passion,
0: have mercy on us and on the whole world.
2: For the sake of his sorrowful passion,
0: have mercy on us and on the whole world.
2: For the sake of his sorrowful passion,
0: have mercy on us and on the whole world.
2: Eternal Father, I offer you the body and blood, soul and divinity of your dearly beloved Son, our Lord Jesus Christ, in atonement for our sins and those of the whole world. For the sake of his sorrowful passion,
0: have mercy on us and on the whole world.
2: For the sake of his sorrowful passion,
0: have mercy on us and on the whole world.
2: For the sake of his sorrowful passion,
0: have mercy on us and on the whole world.
2: For the sake of his sorrowful passion,
0: have mercy on us and on the whole world.
2: For the sake of his sorrowful passion,
0: have mercy on us and on the whole world.
2: For the sake of his sorrowful passion,
0: have mercy on us and on the whole world.
2: For the sake of his sorrowful passion,
0: have mercy on us and on the whole world.
2: For the sake of his sorrowful passion,
0: have mercy on us and on the whole world.
2: For the sake of his sorrowful passion,
0: have mercy on us and on the whole world.
2: For the sake of his sorrowful passion,
0: have mercy on us and on the whole world. Holy God,
2: holy mighty one,
0: holy immortal one, have mercy on us and on the whole world. Holy God,
2: holy mighty one,
0: holy immortal one, have mercy on us and on the whole world. Holy God,
2: holy mighty one,
0: holy immortal one, have mercy on us and on the whole world.
2: Eternal God, in whom mercy is endless and the treasury of compassion inexhaustible, look kindly upon us and increase your mercy in us, that in difficult moments we might not despair nor become despondent, but with great confidence submit ourselves to your holy will, which is love and mercy itself.
1: In the name of the Father, and of the Son, and of the Holy Spirit. Amen.
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4: Welcome to the program today. Dates matter. Days that are recorded in history that mark a significant happening are worth remembering. In the past few weeks, I've been drawing attention to the way in which my mother-in-law, Mary Margaret DiLorenzo, and I were kind of discerning, like, okay, Lord, if you want to give a sign from heaven, give us a sign in relationship to a feast day or a date. Well, today on the program, I'm going to do that. I'm going to mention three dates that are meaningful in my own life, but much more important than that, are meaningful in the life of the church. And I'm taking my cue from the feast days that we're in the midst of. I say feast days because yesterday was a very meaningful day in my own spiritual life. It was the feast of St. Philip Neri, and I did not mention that on the program. Totally my bad. Even though my program yesterday was very much in the spirit of St. Philip Neri, with the fervor of evangelizing. And I even mentioned him during the program without saying it was his feast day. Well, today is the feast of St. Augustine of Canterbury, another great missionary saint. And so I'm going to, again, take my cue from these days in which we're living, post-Pentecost, and how fitting it is that these saints would have feast days during the octave of Pentecost. Again, it's one of those feast days that in the ancient liturgical tradition is so big, it overflows one day. It fills 8 days. And so we're still in the midst of celebrating Pentecost, and we want that Pentecost fire to come alive in us. So we'll talk about some days and then talk more about this Pentecost fire on these feasts.
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4: In the name of the Father, and the Son, and the Holy Spirit. Amen. Lord our God, I thank you that you care for the details, that, Lord, you do care about times and seasons, that you do care about dates, and that you utilize them as another vessel for communicating to us just how much you love us and the way that you care and watch over our lives. Lord, bless this program, all those who listen to it. And I ask that you would grant them an awakening, a stirring into flame at a whole new level, a whole new degree, a whole new way, that fire of faith, the fire of your Holy Spirit, inflaming our faith, our hope, and our love, so that we would know you.

if we push back in, you know, say from the beginning of the second century on, like what days would be the ones you'd want to be at? Like maybe when Pope Leo the Great faced Attila the Hun, right? That's kind of a powerful moment, and things like that. However, I had identified a day that I thought was like really cool. Now, maybe it's just the theologian in me or my love for these two saints, but the University of Paris conferred on the same day on St. Bonaventure and St. Thomas Aquinas, two doctors of the church. They conferred upon them their master like certification so that they could teach at the University of Paris. Ta-da. Same document, same day. It was May the 12th, 1257. So that day, I mean, that's really cool. Can you imagine showing up and you're studying theology and you show up for the new school year and there's a couple of new teachers over here in classroom one is this Dominican friar, Father Thomas Aquinas. And over in this corner in classroom B is, I believe at that point he was a bishop, Bonaventure, St. Bonaventure, the Franciscan. And I mean, my goodness, what an education to be sitting in their feet in their lecture halls. That so for me, that was like, bam, I throw that one down, say good luck finding one more meaningful than that. Well, that also happens to be the day I asked Carrie to marry me. Not March the 12th, 1257. March the 12th, 1994. Okay. Well, today I'm announcing that there's a day that is in really good competition with March the 12th. And that date is August the 12th. Now, August the 12th was the day Carrie and I got married. It was our wedding day, August the 12th, 1994. However, that's not the reason why it elevates to the level of, you know what, this would be a really cool day to be alive. It had to do with the canonization of St. Philip Neri. And I, you know, of course I knew he was canonized, but what I did not know was that in 1622, it was the year he was canonized, on August the 12th, he wasn't the only one canonized that day. But Gregory the 15th canonized, along with St. Philip Neri, St. Ignatius of Loyola, St. Francis Xavier, St. Teresa of Avila, and St. Isidore the Farmer. Now, St. Isidore, you haven't really probably heard much about, but can you imagine being there at St. Peter's Basilica? Because it would have been finished right around then. You know, brand spanking new and completed. The canonization of St. Ignatius of Loyola, the founder of the Jesuits, St. Francis Xavier, one of the co-founders, and again, one of the patron saint of missionary activity in the life of the church. St. Teresa of Avila, the founder of the Reformed Carmelites, or the Discalced Carmelites, and St. Isidore, and then St. Philip Neri, the founder of the Oratorians, the Apostle of Rome. Wow, what a day. August the 12th, 1622. So I find it meaningful. I find it beautifully, like these little signals, these little signs of the Lord saying, I'm associating your life with these beautiful, amazing days that are meaningfully connected to your own journey, March the 12th, August the 12th. And I mentioned 3 days. There's a third one, and it's relevant. Only because of this theme of the spirit of evangelization. And it has to do with my own life. So on November 6th, 1964, there was a break in the tradition of the church. And that break was not a bad thing. It was during the Second Vatican Council. And at the time,

0: Pope Paul VI, now Saint Pope Paul VI, did something that popes typically did not do. And that was he attended a quote-unquote general congregation. He attended a working session of the Ecumenical Council. And so, again, this is happening in St. Peter's. You have, I don't know, a couple thousand bishops gathered there. And they're having these lectures given and these counterpoints given, and they're reviewing documents. And this would typically happen apart from the Pope. The Pope would convene the council, open it, and then he would close it. But the bishops would do the work and generate the documents, and then they would bring them to him to be signed off on. However, on November the 6th, 1964, he showed up. And when he showed up, he said, "I have a message to bring." And the message he gave that was, again, this sense of saying, hey, this is important. This is a big deal. And the big deal was a message that the whole church be missionary. And that each of the faithful also become missionaries in spirit and in practice to the extent possible. Now this was a beautiful, like, let's call it recovery, a purification, and an elevation of the meaning of missionary activity, because there was a tendency to shunt off missionary activity to apostolic orders, religious communities that had a charism to go evangelize. And so evangelization tended to be out into the world, to places in the world that had not yet received the initial proclamation of the gospel. Paul VI here is drawing a different point of focus, and it's on the call that each of us has. Now, we hear this today, and we're thinking, well, of course we all hear that. It's the church's essential mission. It's to evangelize. We're all called to proclaim the gospel by how we live, by the words we speak, by the people that we are, right? We've had Paul VI in his apostolic exhortation, Evangelii Nuntiandi, and Pope St. John Paul II talk continuously about the call to evangelize, et cetera, Evangelium Gaudium, Pope Francis and his call to evangelize, right, his encyclical. So you have all of this great teaching, but back in 1964, this was a radical idea. This was not just sort of a common idea that the laity were called to evangelize, that each of the faithful become missionaries in spirit and practice. May those who possess the inestimable gift of faith and who are illuminated by the splendor of the glory of the gospel, who are numbered among the children of the church, the royal priesthood, and the holy people, always offer the greatest thanks to God for the gifts so great they have received, dedicating prayers, works of piety, and most generous offerings of aid and support of those who are heralds of the gospel. And so there's nothing more salutary for humanity and more suited to the glory of God than to devote oneself with all one's strength to the spreading of the faith. Let them, in a noble rivalry, offer to the missionary apostolate, which is the most excellent in value and effective, the fidelity of devotion, the providence of generosity, the mercy of gifts. And so he here is talking about this call that we all have and each have, that And he went on to say other things about this idea that the initiatives explored, the avenues and directions indicated in this important matter, encourage a fervent commitment to promoting the kingdom of God on earth with ever greater zeal. May they prepare a more abundant harvest for the hope of the evangelical sowing. Okay, so this is his message. And in this message, his emphasis is, it's time to awaken and equip the laity to fulfill their call to evangelize. Now, this happened on November the 6th, 1964, around 5 in the morning Eastern time. Now, why do I say that? Because on November 6th, 1964, at 5 in the morning, my mom was driving to the hospital about to give birth to me. That's right. I was born at 8:02 in the morning, which would have been about lunchtime, about 1 in the afternoon there. So what I take and have taken from that when I discovered it was I sort of like lost my breath, because my entire life since I had my own awakening of faith as a 19-year-old or 18-and-a-half-year-old was to proclaim the gospel, to evangelize, to preach Jesus, to help people come to know the Lord, to want to help people to come to encounter Jesus. And that I've been living from that same spirit for over 40 years. And when I discovered this date and this time, I'm thinking, oh my goodness, Lord, you had etched it into my very moment of birth, the day of my birth, the moment of my birth, that this was the time when I was intended to be born by God. So if the Lord is saying, look, Tom, I wrote in really big letters to make it clear, my call to the world, that Paul VI disrupted the longstanding tradition, entered in among the bishops and said, I've got a message. It's time to awaken the laity to proclaim the gospel. And the Lord is going to pour out a grace to make this happen. And Tom gets born. All right, Lord, I get it. I get it. That's my call. That's why I'm here. But not just me, also you. So, times and season, dates and numbers, these mean things, there are ways in which the Lord uses them to give you the signals you need to take action.
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0: 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Okay, so if in a certain sense the theme is it's unlikely evangelists coming from the laity or coming from unexpected sources that the church discovers renewal, that's kind of the theme today. And in a certain sense, it takes away all our excuses. Yeah, all of our excuses stripped away. You're not a priest, you're not a bishop, you're not a religious sister, a nun, right? Yeah, washed away. Yesterday, saint, in a certain sense, today, saint, but the signs of the times, the messages coming from the Second Vatican Council and from the Pope since then, all speak to this awakening in the church of the call to evangelize and the empowerment to fulfill that call that comes from the Holy Spirit. And it is no accident that Saints Philip Neri, whose feast day was yesterday, and Saint Augustine of Canterbury, whose feast day is today, have been planted in this moment where you would have their feast days celebrated often right around the celebration of Pentecost. Obviously, it moves, right, depending on the date of Easter. But this is a great year. This is almost perfect that their feast days come up within what is traditionally called the octave, or those 8 days that run from last Sunday, Pentecost Sunday, all the way through to next Sunday, Trinity Sunday. So these 8 days is the overflow of the feast. It's too big to celebrate in one fell swoop. And so the church says, we need 8 days to this whole reality of Pentecost, making it real for us. So let's go back and let's start with St. Philip Neri, because he began his, like, let's say, fire of the Holy Spirit, this awakening of his faith, as part of his journey to Rome. He was born in Florence in 1515, ended up going to Rome when he was 18 to be an apprentice to a merchant. And he for a cousin of his. And he ended up leaving that behind when he had his awakening of faith around 18 years old. And he ended up really pursuing the Lord. When he had this awakening of faith as an 18-year-old, he started evangelizing. And his mode of evangelizing was walking around and talking to people. And he would pray and he would share. He would pray, he would talk. He was passionate about the Lord and wanted other people to do so as well. Now, this time in Rome, remember now, it's 16 years after Luther nails the 95 Theses on the church door. And so you have the Reformation gaining momentum, and you have, it's still 12 years before the Council of Trent gets called as a sign and as an energy of counter-reformation. So the time of, let's call, rampant degradation is still quite apparent. And it's in that circumstance where St. Philip Neri is evangelizing. And it wasn't until 1544, so it was 11 years later, that he is praying, as I've already shared, in the catacombs of St. Sebastian. And it's when he has that ball of fire enter his mouth, settle into his heart, and it ended up cracking his ribs. Two of his ribs were broken outwards to accommodate an abnormally enlarged heart. And this was confirmed after he had died in his autopsy when he was 80 years old in 1595. And so when the Holy Spirit came into him, the Holy Spirit enlarged his heart, enlarged his life. Now, remember, this is happening as a layperson. Brothers and sisters, this is something that wasn't held in reserve for a religious who was a great ascetic, living in a cave and crying out to God continuously. And no, this was a layperson living in the world, praying, striving to live for the Lord, not pursuing the priesthood at that time. And in fact, even after this happens, he still resists the idea of becoming a priest. It was finally through the influence of his confessor that he ended up 7 years later, 7 years after this ball of fire enters his mouth, that he ends up putting himself forward and ends up getting ordained. And so he has someone who, his whole approach to living a life of faith was marked by a sense of great confidence in the Lord. One of his signature phrases or counsels, guidance, was not about striving with anxiety, and it wasn't about being perfect. It was to cast yourself with confidence into the arms of God. And what a powerful expression of trust. Remember, trust, and trust in its deepest level, is the act of entrustment, the radical sense of trusting and entrusting oneself freely, completely, and forever, throwing oneself into the arms of God. That is the deepest level of surrendered, abandoned faith. That's on the one side of the coin. The other side of the coin is the joy that comes from this overflowing union with God, right? So happiness is when you have a desire that's not met and it gets filled. That's what happiness is. It's the satiation of the desire of your heart. Joy is the overflow that comes when you've achieved your goal. So joy is what you feel when you break through the finish line tape and you've won the race. There's this sense of overflow. That's what joy is. It's not just being filled, but it's the overflow, the excess that comes from achieving the goal which you have set out to achieve. And you know what that's like if you've been part of a team and you make a big comeback and you win the championship. It's just so amazing. And, you know, we were, when I was at coaching my son, John Luke, he was in sixth grade. We were sixth grade team. And in coaching them, we were undefeated and we were playing against the other team that was also undefeated. And it was back and forth, but they were always a bit ahead. And we came back at the last minute to tie the game. And then there was just a few seconds left and the ball went, we got the ball, passed around, and my son shot the ball. And as the shot went off, the buzzer went off, the clock ran out, and he banked it off the backboard and it went in, and it was a 3-point shot. And we ended up winning in the last second. And it was one of those, the crowd storms the court, right? And I started to run out into the court and then I stopped. I said, no, I'm the coach. I'm supposed to play it cool. But that was overflow. That was joy. It was the uncontainable sense of excess. And that's what St. Philip Neri was best known for, was this uncontainable excess of joy. And what was the goal? The goal was union with God through Jesus Christ. And this, remember how I talked about it yesterday? This intimate, personal, profound, and life-giving or vital relationship with the Lord. When you have that sense of being filled with the Holy Spirit, it's not just, oh, you made it to the tippy top. No, it overflows. There's the overflow. And that overflow is that dynamic, that dynamism that moves you outwards. And so he said a heart filled with joy is more easily made perfect than one that is cast down. And so beautiful, what a beautiful way of approaching the spiritual life. If we had more joyful believers whose lives were filled with this sense, it's too much. God's glory, God's life, God's peace, God's love, it's too much. Lord, how can I ever thank you? What can I do to serve you? How do I make you better known? What you have for your loved ones, for your people, right? All of that. That's compelling. That's attractive. Now, he, with this spirit of joy, now a priest, became known. The reputation got out. And the reputation that got out was connected to the fact that he had this wisdom that came from the Holy Spirit. He had insight that came from the Holy Spirit. He had the capacity to read hearts. So he was able to know the interior workings of the spiritual life, right? Read the sins. You've heard about this for saints like Padre Pio and St. John Vianney. This was also true for St. Philip Neri. And he ended up being a counselor, a guide to cardinals, to future popes, to future saints. Oh, and by the way, to beggars and prostitutes and kids that were, you know, running about the rabble on the streets. He attended to all of them. And he had this sense of not taking yourself too seriously. And so there's a cutesy story about a very important Vatican cardinal coming to celebrate Mass with the Oratorians. So the Chiesa Nuova, the new church, was just across the bridge from the Vatican. And so it would not have been a heavy lift for a cardinal to come and to celebrate Mass with the oratory. The oratory was attached to the church. It still is. And so one of the things that would be needed if you had a cardinal coming to celebrate Mass was who are going to be the liturgical ministers and, you know, all the acolytes, etc. Well, there was one acolyte that Pope St. Philip thought took himself too seriously. And he was a little bit, let's say, liturgically maybe rigorous and serious, and he wanted to teach him a lesson. So he said, you're going to be an acolyte serving this important cardinal. Before you do, however, I want you to go to your room, and I want you to shave off the right side of your beard. I want you to shave off half your beard, and you're going to celebrate Mass with half a beard. And he did. But if you want to teach a lesson, don't take yourself too seriously. Yeah, that's a way to do it. So St. Philip Neri, an amazing saint of overflow, overflowed with joy in a way that touched the lives of so many, so much that he was called the Apostle of Rome, following after Saints Peter and Paul, the Apostles of Rome.
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0: 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Okay, so St. Philip has a lot to teach us today. And let's just start at the beginning. Right? The first thing is, ask the Holy Spirit for an enlarged heart. Let me say that one more time. Ask the Holy Spirit. Beg, seek, knock, plead. Cry out to the Lord in desperation. Enlarge my heart. Wow. What's going to happen if we pray for the Lord to enlarge our hearts? By the way, you don't have to limit it to yourself. Lord, enlarge my spouse's heart. Enlarge my kids' hearts. Enlarge our hearts. And you can continue to expand that prayer, right? Lord, enlarge my heart and then fill me to overflowing with your Holy Spirit. Come with the Spirit of fire. Come in the Spirit, that same Holy Spirit, you who came because you found in St. Philip a dwelling place that was prepared and ready, cleansed and chosen for such a task. St. Philip, pray for an impartation of that same heart that I would share in that. I want to share in that. Please pray. Continue your mission through me. Continue your mission of uncontainable excess and joy. I want that. I want that to enlarge my heart and enlarge it more than I could have even imagined, right? And that's what intercessory prayer, unanswered prayer, does. St. Augustine says this. It's in the Catechism of the Catholic Church. When you pray for yourself a petition or for someone else an intercession and the prayer isn't heard, it's not that God is not listening. It's that at times we're praying for something that is so big that our hearts or the person or the situation or the group that you're praying for does not have yet the capacity to receive it. It needs to be stretched. It needs to be enlarged. And so especially when we're praying for ourselves, our petitions, and the perseverance in our petitioning, the consistency in our petitioning, the never giving up quality, the fervor of our petition is going to enlarge our hearts. And when our hearts get enlarged, it's not for no good reason. It's because he wants to fill our hearts to overflowing. So pray it for yourself, pray it for others. Next, pray for joy. Pray for a sense of joyfulness. One of the let's call it a fruits or one of the signs of this joy, and in you can even see it connected to hilarity, right? Hilarity is not taking yourself too seriously. What's the English word you immediately think of when you hear hilarity? You think hilarious. Oh, that's hilarious, which is what? That's funny, but not just like funny, cutesy funny, but uproarious. Was it uproariously? it's big. There's this like broad, wide, like laughter. It's a generous freedom to laugh in a way that is not self-focused or self-conscious. That is a sign of joy. The freedom to laugh and not again, oh, someone told a funny joke, but you know what I mean, right? I remember one of the times that I had this like uncontrollable laughter that was a fruit of joy was one Friday night. Carrie, while we were engaged, she still lived 4 hours away. And so she would come up about once, like every couple of weeks. She would come up one weekend, I'd go down another weekend. And she would stay with like we called it the Brady Bunch house. It was a group of women and men that were living a kind of community life. And so it was one weekend night, maybe it was a Friday night, and I was going towards my apartment, and all of a sudden behind me, someone grabbed my two shoulders. Now, this is inner city DC. Let's just say it wasn't the safest neighborhood. I didn't live in a very expensive apartment. Yeah, it was not a very safe place. So when someone grabbed my shoulders, I turned around startled. And it was Carrie. Surprise! And I just started laughing. And it wasn't like laughing relief. It was laughing joy. It was just, it was uncontainable. The Lord wants that for us. He wants us to have those encounters with Him that release joy in us. And we need that. We need a lot more of that. I think sometimes Catholics who are very devout and very orthodox and very like clear about the moral teaching of the church, the orthodox presentation of the church's teaching, and are applying it in a moral way that is very tight, narrow, or rigid, that there's a way in which there's sometimes, often, a lack of freedom, a lack of joy, a lack of this sense of this like boisterous laughter. And it's not, oh, let's not take things seriously. Let's just not take ourselves too seriously. Let's take seriously that God takes us seriously, and let's welcome the joy of God into our lives. More converts would come. I'm convinced of it. And remember now, what's this other crucial message for us? You don't have to be ordained to be an effective evangelist. He spent 17 years as a layman doing the work of evangelization, which we would have thought only priests are really doing that, or religious, those who have their, you know, the visible role, public role. All right, you empty nesters, homeschooling moms, retirees, you are not limited in the ways in which you are called to evangelize. This is something you're called to. And so let's see if we can make ourselves available. This actually brings me beautifully into the message of the other saint of today. And then I'll come back around and I'll kind of weave the two together. But the second saint, which is actually the feast day of today, is St. Augustine of Canterbury. So St. Augustine of Canterbury, he was the one who went and evangelized. Okay, we have to go back almost 1,000 years to get from St. Philip Neri, which was, again, 1540s, mid-1540s through 1590s, right? So that 50-year period. You have to go all the way back to about 590, right? 590 is significant because that's when Gregory the Great becomes pope. And he is in another season that is frankly really difficult in the life of the church. So about 150 years earlier, you had the ending of the Roman Empire. You have various hordes of barbarians that are making their way, sweeping across Europe, east to west, sweeping downwards into Italy, and pillaging and plundering. And you also have, you don't have a lot of like hospital systems that have matured, but the ones that have come from the Catholic Church. Interesting story there. But you have a lot of plagues, and you have some bad actors who are more than happy to take a plagued dead animal and cast it over the wall and attempt to spread a plague into the city to weaken it and make it more vulnerable to attack, etc. So here's Gregory, and he says in one of his sermons that he scans the horizon of how difficult the situation was in Rome at this time. And he said he sees the pages of the book of Revelation in front of him come alive. Like, it's end of the world stuff. It's apocalyptic stuff. And he is not someone given to like flourishes of exaggeration. He's very grounded. He comes from wealth. He started in a role that was administrative. So he had a lot of, like, say, human leadership gifts. He becomes a religious, and he's more than happy to live a life as a religious, but gets called into duty as a deacon to help with the running of the Archdiocese of Rome. So he's serving the Pope as a deacon, and eventually, you know, makes his way up, becomes a bishop, and then becomes pope. Well, he, in looking around at this time, he could have said, well, it's a moment when we should just look around and just try to save what can be saved. No, he looks and he discerns, now's the time to go evangelize. Now, in the midst of all of this, what is going to bring an impulse of life into the church is not to duck and cover. It's not to hide. It's not simply to group together and just say, good luck to everybody else. At least we're going to make it. No. He is going to send missionaries to the Angles, the Anglo-Saxons, to the south section of England, because it has been taken over. And you actually heard Father Nagel told this story recently, or maybe it was a few months ago, how he was in the Roman market and he saw these English boys being sold as slaves, and, you know, blonde-haired Northern Europeans. And who are they? They're Angles. And he answers, not Angles, but angels. And he then says, okay, it's time. So what does he do? He gets Augustine, who was in the monastery, in Gregory's own monastery. And he says, come on out. You're the prior there. And I know that you felt called to live in a contemplative, enclosed, you know, mode of life. I've got another discernment for you. You're going to get in a ship and you're going to travel and make your way by land and sea all the way to the southern coast of England. And you're going to evangelize, because you have the barbarians take over there and they need to know Jesus. So off you go. And he's like, what? Yes, go. And so they left around 595. Augustine left, and he didn't go by himself. He took 40 monks with him from the community, and they carried a silver cross, an image of Christ, and some liturgical books. And off they went. And there's more to the story, because it doesn't just say, oh, they made it and everything turned out great. No, it's something key that happens next. This is Dr. Tom Curran. 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
0: Nothing is easy. I routinely will tell my kids that, and I'll tell my wife that. When they'll say, oh, can't you just do this for me? Can't you go just do that for me? And they know what I'm going to say. Nothing is easy. It's going to take far longer than you expect. It's going to be far more difficult than you imagine. And the results that come about are going to be far less than you expected. Aren't I a happy guy? Perfect example. So Carrie was saying to her siblings, 11 siblings, we don't have an obituary for our mother. We need to do something that honors her. And so she has an older brother who has this like brilliance and this poetic sense and this way with words. He's both left and right brain in an extraordinary way. And he had said some things in person and by text that were very powerful. And he said, you know, hey, Bobby, I think that you should write the obituary. And so he sent a response to the group text and said, all right, I've been charged of the obituary. Here's what my command is. My command is for all of you to submit something to Carrie, and she's going to be the great aggregator of everybody's sharings. And she's going to put it together and serve it up. And that's me doing my job. And Carrie said, wow, okay, I guess I asked for that. So she went ahead and cast the net wide and said to her siblings, we're going to make something to hand out at the funeral that will be in the form of an obituary. Because if, I don't know if this is true, like I know it's somewhat, it's diocese, like diocese specific, the policy around giving an, giving a eulogy, at a mass of the resurrection, at a funeral mass. But at least in Western Washington, where the Mary Margaret's funeral is, there's not a eulogy allowed, not like 5 minutes at the beginning or instead of the homily or after the homily or before the homily or after communion. No, just there's not going to be anything like that. So instead, it's like, okay, how do we capture stuff for the people that are going to be there and are not going to be part of the whole like extended celebration, like some kind of reception or things like that, or part of the rosary the night before. And so Carrie's like, let's build out what would be the obituary, but in a more ample form, and then let's incorporate some of these sharings. So she has spent a full week saying, living out that yes to her brother, a full week gathering and then like working through like dough, working through the obituary, which turned out to be 4 pages long. And then she ended up getting sharings from, I think, five or six siblings. And she needed them put into a beautiful like handout that could be handed to folks. Well, guess who got drawn into that? Yeah, that would be me. And what I said to Carrie is, Carrie, I know it sounds easy, and I know these tools seem to say, oh, yeah, online, it's just going to be so easy. Just throw the content at it, and all of a sudden you're going to have kicked out this beauty. I said, it's never easy. So I think I put 8 hours. I know that sounds crazy, but 8 hours to try to come up with a simple handout that could be given. And when people receive it, they're going to look at it, and they'll say, oh, that's nice. No idea. the week that Carrie put into it, really, dozens and dozens of hours. And then the day that I took to just put this one thing, it's not easy. Nothing's easy. Nothing's easy. So I'm sure you could come up with a dozen examples of that just in your past week, where something seems like it would seem pretty straightforward, but then when it comes time to do it, you bump into the obstacles and the roadblocks, and it's like, wow, that this didn't come out the way I thought it would. Okay, so with all that said, St. Augustine, same thing. He is called by St. Gregory, Pope St. Gregory the Great, go evangelize. Now, his background is not evangelization. His background is being the prior of a monastery. But off he went. And he's going on with his monks, and they cross, they go north through Italy. They get on a boat. They hit land in southern France. They start making their way, and they're like, you know what? Let's turn around. Let's just turn around. So they end up turning around. When they were halfway across Europe, the monks lost their nerve. So they turn back. And he writes to Gregory saying, hey, sorry, we gave it our best shot. We're coming back. Gregory writes back, turn around. Press on. It's not easy. Push forward. And I'll tell you what, it was the thing that gave them the strength to go forward was not they got a new insight, they came up with a new tactic, they got a new strategy, they found someone who could put them on a helicopter and get them there. No, it was obedience. It was obedience. It was the strength of their recognition that they were called to obey, that the Holy Spirit used that. And sometimes that's what it takes. So we don't know how it's going to work out. We don't know why it'll work out. We don't know like the manner in which it'll work out. All we know is just obey the Lord in what you know to be true. Just pay attention to the signs and then trust and then move. And they do. And so they land on the Isle of Thanet in Kent in 597. And this sort of the famous scene where they are coming off the boat and they are coming up the beach and they're processing. And here they are carrying this cross. They're holding this icon of Christ and they're chanting. And the people that see them are taken aback because they don't understand the language. They don't understand the faith. They don't know who these strangely dressed men are who are chanting the way they're chanting. Well, the king ends up receiving them, but keeps them outside. He is superstitious, and he doesn't want them inside of a closed building. Well, thank the Lord for his wife, Queen Bertha. So she is Christian. She is a Frank. And so she is a Christian princess. And so she already has a chapel in Canterbury for the practicing of her own faith. And lo and behold, come to find out, she'd been praying for her husband and for her people for years. So you see, the Holy Spirit was already there working. The Holy Spirit was already doing a work. Of course, great Pope Gregory didn't know that. Augustine didn't know that. And it wasn't very long after that, within a year, Ethelbert, the king, is baptized. And not only is he baptized, but the, you know, as would be somewhat common, you have the people of the king's people, they would follow after him and do what he did. And so there were thousands that were baptized. And there's a tradition that on that Christmas that there were 10,000 that were baptized in one ceremony, and which opens up the whole kingdom to Augustine and to Christians. And so he's named the first Archbishop of Canterbury. He's consecrated in Gaul, what modern-day France, and he ends up founds the sees not only of Canterbury but London and Rochester. He establishes monasteries and this episcopal structure of Christianity in England, and it's lasted until today. And so you see Augustine fulfilling a call that he didn't realize was going to be his. Along the way, he bumps up against an obstacle. He gets so discouraged by it that he turns around, but it's the obedience that drives him forward, that he leaned on to get him across the bridge, only to discover that the Lord had already gone before him in the form of the Spirit's working in the life of the queen that opened up favor. And so, brothers and sisters, trust that. The Holy Spirit, he does go ahead of you. And that if you're hesitating, that doesn't mean you're disqualified. It doesn't mean that the Lord is saying, quit. He's saying, no, press on. Press on. And until you have real evidence that the Lord is saying no, it's you're thinking it was supposed to be easy. It was never going to be easy. Stop expecting it to be easy. And so reluctance is often part of the call. Now, also remember, pay attention, that you have this mission growing and advancing in both the lives of Philip, St. Philip Neri, as well as in St. Augustine through community. So you have Augustine moving forward with mission because he has his brother monks with him, 40 monks. So it's community on mission. He never leaves community to go on mission. He takes the community with him, at least a portion of it. And so they're together. So there's this dimension of saying maybe one of the reasons why we are not advancing on mission is that we don't have a significant or meaningful enough experience of community. You can say the same about the oratory. So the oratory, which the oratorians, which was St. Philip's community, oratory means a place of prayer. It's a room, a house, a space for prayer. And when they prayed, they didn't just pray, they sang. Like Palestrina, a famous Catholic composer. Palestrina was an oratorian. He was part of that community. And so they had amazing music by which they could lift their voices to the Lord. And that was magnetic. Again, the radiance of what is glorious will magnetically draw people to themselves. And so the power of the Holy Spirit at work, distributing gifts, graces in community, radiated forth, drew people together, not just to hear the gospel, but then to walk together in faith. And that oratory, again, still exists. So you see these elements that were present 1,500 years ago, 500 years ago. These same principles, brothers and sisters, they apply to us today. The challenges, yeah, they're not the same. On Thursday, I'm going to talk about Pope Leo's encyclical about AI. That was not on their radar screen, right? There was no radar screen for Gregory and for Philip, for Augustine, right? But the challenges that are ours have some commonalities, right? There's a certain way in which the Christian nation aspect of things has crumbled here in the U.S., and we're living in a time of, well, not just trying to retain what can be retained, but really it ought to be a time to go forth. But we will not do that without the power of the Holy Spirit. So let's pray. St. Augustine, St. Philip Neri, pray for us for this release, this baptism in the Holy Spirit. God bless.
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7: This is an EWTN Newslink. I'm Teresa Tomio from Catholic Connection. Iran threatening retaliation after U.S. forces carried out what they describe as self-defense strikes against Iranian military targets near the Strait of Hormuz. U.S. Central Command spokesperson Timothy Hawkins says the strikes hit missile launch sites and naval assets. Iran's Islamic Revolutionary Guard Corps says it reserved the right to retaliate, calling the action a violation of the ceasefire. A bipartisan group of lawmakers pushing for a historic $1 billion expansion of a federal security program for houses of worship and nonprofits. That proposal would increase funding for the Nonprofit Security Grant Program, which helps churches, synagogues, mosques, and other nonprofits improve physical security and cybersecurity as well. For more news with a Catholic perspective, visit EWTN News. I'm Teresa Tomio, and Call to Communion with Dr. David Anders starts now.
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11: 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Pedro Quiles, our producer. Matt Kabinski is our phone screener. Ace McKay holding down the fort for social media. I'm Tom Price, along with Dr. David Anders.
12: Tom, how are you today?
11: I'm doing well. How are you, my friend?
12: Oh, I'm doing decent, thank you.
11: Got to lead off here with a question from Sean. Sean from California, who says, I recently read about the hypostatic union, which is interesting but difficult to grasp for me. My question is, I find subjects like this very engaging and even fun to think about, but can trying to intellectualize theology, can this get in the way of our spiritual development? Thanks, Sean in California.
12: The answer to the question, thank you, by the way, for it, is yes. Yes, that over-theologizing can absolutely impede your spiritual development. Someone who wrote about that and thought about it a lot is someone who did a lot of theological thinking, and that is St. Gregory Nazianzus.
11: Oh, really?
12: Yes. He wrote a series of theological orations in 4th century Constantinople in which he complained that every Tom, Dick, and Harry, or whatever the Byzantine answer to those names would be, that every Tom, Dick, and Harry in town had an opinion on theological questions. This was during the Arian controversy. He said you couldn't like go to the post office or check your mail or go to the grocery store without somebody philosophizing about whether the Son was created or uncreated, or you know, how the Father was related to the Spirit and so forth. And you know, you would think, I mean, how would you feel if you know, in polite American society, theology was on the tip of everybody's tongue? You might think that'd be a great boon, that we all suddenly got God talk dominating. And Nazianzus did not think so. He thought, no, this is actually quite bad, because people are worried so much about getting the language right that they are, and the concepts, that they are neglecting the commandments. And he said, if you want to be a theologian, just shut up and obey the commandments, right?
11: Yeah.
12: Now, this is a guy who was very careful with his language and one of the great defenders of the dogma of the Trinity. So he didn't say that theology has no role to play. But, you know, theology doesn't get you to heaven. And I sometimes I use this analogy that, you know, you, if you get a, go get a doctoral degree in pharmacology, you probably know an awful lot about the biochemistry of drugs and how they affect

0: That reminds me, I've been a broadcaster for what? Many, many years. I mean, way back to pirate radio in my high school basement. But I don't know how it works, how the signal actually goes through the air and comes out a little speaker. And yet, here I have built this career, and now thankfully in Catholic radio, without knowing stuff like that.
1: You know,
0: I'm not bragging.
1: I am not a physicist or the son of one, right? But I have read, you know, just enough sort of lay compilations of physics and stuff to take an interest. And there's a physicist by the name of David Merman, who, in responding to the question, yeah, but at the end of the day, what is matter? Like, what is this stuff? His response was, shut up and calculate. Right? Like, we don't even know what matter is at some level, you know? We just know how it behaves.
0: Gotta love that. Hey, Sean, thanks so much for your question. Here's a delightful question from Patson. Dr. Anders, I just became a godfather to four amazing kids, aged 3 through 9. How can I become the best godfather I can be? Do you have any helpful resources?
1: Yeah, well, of course, the first thing you'd have to do is become the best Catholic you can be.
0: Sure.
1: Right, yeah. And then the second thing is be present to your godchildren as much as you reasonably can, and you have other responsibilities, and maybe you have children of your own, and, you know, you're not their parent, and so you're not going to go be that kind of proximate. But,
0: yeah,
1: you know, be someone that they know. Be someone that they know, be somebody that they can trust, and they will maybe at some point in time have a need to talk to somebody about the faith, and for whatever reason, maybe it's not good to talk to mom and dad. You know, sometimes kids have questions and they would like to hear it from another adult. Maybe you can be that adult. So get yourself in a position where you can be trusted and valued and live your Catholic faith with generosity so they know they can turn to you if they have a need.
0: And absolutely, be genuine. Don't try to be a phony in any way. We're so blessed to be the godparents of some 13 children now, you know, various ages, some not even children, some are adults at this point. And it's just been such a blessing.
1: Wonderful.
0: But I can never take it for granted, you know, that's like, well, I've got to put on an act of... No. Be yourself.
1: There you go.
0: Be yourself always. In a moment, we're going to get to the phones, and we're going to kick things off with Carol in Charlottesville, Virginia. We'll also be talking with Lou in St. Louis, and a couple lines open for you at 833-288-EWTN. 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

0: Pope Francis tells us, becoming a priest or a man or woman religious is not primarily our own decision. 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

0: Glad you're with us for the Wednesday edition of Call to Communion here on EWTN. 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Carol is in Charlottesville, Virginia, listening to us on YouTube. Hey there, Carol. What's on your mind today?
1: Good afternoon, Tom, and good afternoon, Dr. Anders.
0: Howdy.
1: I'm calling with a bit of a dilemma, something I've been trying to work out for a while, and I'm not having a lot of luck, so I'm hoping Dr. Anders can add some clarity. So from several quarters, but in particular recently, watching an episode of Mother Angelica, and it's not the first time I've heard her say this, that in speaking about confession, and of course nobody was more adamant about us all going to confession than Mother Angelica,
0: yep.
1: She would always say that, you know, don't worry, don't be afraid, you know, go to confession, tell the priest your sins, and when you do that, it'll be as if you're white as snow, and God won't remember, and he forgives and forgets. And it's the forgets that I'm kind of stuck on, because clearly somebody's keeping a scorecard, because we're all, if you have any sins, supposed to be going to purgatory, and as far as we know, the time that you spend there is going to be proportionate to the amount of cleansing that you need. So can Dr. Anders, can you please square that circle for me? I'm just having a hard time understanding
2: the
1: forgetting.
2: I really appreciate the question. So the first thing to note is whenever we speak about God, we use language drawn from human experience, and these terms that you're using, forgiving and forgetting, you have a concept about what they mean that you have derived from your own knowledge of your own self-consciousness, your own introspection, and your relationship with other human beings. And the Church tells us that is always an analogy to whatever it is that's going on in God. We use this language because we don't have another language. We don't have other experiences from which to draw our concepts, but they're not strictly applicable to God. They're appropriate in a devotional way, you know, to kind of orient how we feel about God and act towards God. But if we're trying to take them as sort of metaphysical absolutes, we're really trying to understand deeply the inner nature of God in a sort of philosophically rigorous way, this kind of language is very unhelpful, and it distorts rather than clarifies. It's very good, you know, devotionally, again, if I sort of picture myself in relationship of alienation from God, who is loving or forgetting or angry or propitiated or what have you, that can motivate me to moral action, that can motivate me to repentance, that can motivate me to change my self-concept. And that's all positive, and that's why we use that language, but it doesn't really capture the inner nature of God himself, right? The inner nature of God himself is hidden from us, and our language can't really touch that. We don't know what God is in himself, St. Thomas says. We know that God is. We don't know what God is. Some of the things we do know about God is that God is love. We know that God is unchanging, and we know that God wills all things, all people to be saved, right? So, you know, if you have this concept of an undifferentiated, eternal, unqualified, infinite love, that's maybe a more realistic way of talking about God's inner life, and then try to understand, well, how would sin prevent me from being in union with a God that is just nothing but love? Like, wouldn't his love just overwhelm my sin? And in a sense, yes, and in a sense, no, right? Because what sin is in me is a lack of rectitude in my own will towards what's really valuable, in particular God, right? That I somehow am failing to grasp or failing to act on what are the higher values, like the good of God, the good of my neighbor, and so forth. And could God's love overwhelm that? Well, in a sense, yes, right? Because the love of God, which is manifest to me through the life of Christ, through the teaching of the Church, through the lives of the saints, through the natural goodness and beauty of the world, can capture my religious imagination, can impress me powerfully, and somehow I can have a conversion. I can awaken to these truth, good, and beautiful things that pervade all of my experiences. Uh-huh. And then I can reorder my values, right? And I can turn towards that source of goodness and beauty, that can then freely penetrate my personality, and thus I'm reconciled. And so there is a real change that takes place, right? There's a real conversion that happens in me. It is a response to God, who is unchanging. And thus I get closer to God in the same way that, you know, tuning an instrument gets it closer to the right pitch, right? The pitch is constant. It doesn't go anywhere, right? I'm out of tune. I can tune up and get in line with that pitch, and then I have a greater and greater capacity to actually resonate with that true, good, and beautiful thing. And so when it comes to purgatory, I wouldn't think of it personally in terms of, you know, God like some sort of celestial accountant or IRS agent who's keeping tabs on what I owe and don't owe. I would just think of it in terms of how well-tuned am I, right? And some people, like the saints, get perfectly tuned in this life. Others of us are a little bit off tune, you know, and
0: we're still looking for the tuning fork.
2: We need a little bit more tuning, you know, and that's the way I would conceptualize it. Is that helpful to you?
1: I'll put you about 85% of the way there, and I'm sure the other 15% is just something I have to work out. Again, the key word for me is the forgive and forget, and especially Mother Angelica using that term.
2: Yeah.
1: In the broadest sense, I get everything that you're saying, and I believe and accept it. I'm just trying to figure out where she was coming from with the idea that.
2: Yeah,
1: you know,
2: Sure, I get you. So if what's hanging you up is really this language about God forgetting, does God cause himself to not know something? The answer to that question is obviously no, right? Is God literally not able to recall a past event? No, that's false. That would not be true if you say that of God, because, God is his own singular, eternal, perfect act of knowledge. God always knows everything in one permanent instant. There is no past and future to God. Everything is laid out before him in one permanent instant that he knows in himself in its entirety, right? So we're not going to use the language of God forgetting in a literalistic way. If we use the language of God forgetting, what that means is our sins are no longer inhibiting us in our relationship to God.
0: Like a pardon?
2: Well, sure. I mean, you can use the language of pardon, but I mean, all of this is metaphorical, right?
0: You know,
2: but forgetting in this context, I think the best way to think of that is just that God is, this is no longer going to prevent me from being in union with God, right? It's in my past, it's gone. Does God actually become incapable of remembering the past? The answer to that question is no.
0: Okay. Carol, thanks so much for your call. Hope that's helpful for you. If you wish, listen to the recording of today's program. 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Let's go to Lou now in St. Louis, listening on the Great Covenant Network. Hello, Lou. What's on your mind today?
3: Hi. Greetings. Thanks for speaking with me. I've been reading the section of Pope Leo's encyclical that deals with AI, and it reminded me of a statement that I read some time ago that I thought at the time was kind of secularly cynical sci-fi, and it was a statement that held that carbon-based existence forms developed so that humans could appear and develop silicon-based existence forms, which would then take over. I'm almost beginning to wonder about that statement now, and I just wonder what thoughts you would have on that.
2: Yeah, thanks. Well, it sounds like in this phrase, we're supposed to infer some concept of destiny, right? That there's some sort of inevitability to the development of artificial intelligence that would supersede human life. I mean, that makes for good dystopian science fiction. I recently just rewatched The Terminator with my 17-year-old who needs an education in the cinema of the 1980s, you know. And,
0: sure.
2: And the dystopian future in that film is set in 2029.
0: Yikes. So
2: frightfully. So 2001, A Space Oddity. I mean, we're way beyond 2001 now, you know.
0: Yeah.
2: But Space Odyssey, not A Space Oddity. But,
0: you're thinking of David Bowie.
2: Yeah, exactly. But in any event, it makes for great dystopian fiction. It's certainly not Catholic doctrine. It's not Catholic eschatology. The purpose of the creation of the human person the ultimate destiny of the human person is the enjoyment of God, right? Not the creation of artificial intelligence.
0: Be not afraid.
2: Like, not afraid.
0: Like the man says. Lou, thanks for checking in from St. Louis. We'll get back to the phones in a second here. That number is 833-288-EWTN. Call or text 833-288-3986. Here's a question now from Sean, who says, Dr. Anders, I've wanted to join the Catholic Church for many years now. Your show has been a strong influence in my desire. But what do I literally need to do? What do I literally need to do? Pretend I sit next to you next in Mass and ask you this question. What would you say as to what I literally need to do? My remaining reluctance is that I fear I can't keep all the requirements and that I can't shake the thought that I'm leaving friends and family behind. Thanks for all your help these years, Sean.
2: Yeah, thanks, Sean. I really appreciate the question. So when it comes to requirements, there really aren't that many.
0: Yeah.
2: Right. So I don't know what you mean when you say you can't keep the requirements. I mean, the precepts of the church require us to go to Mass on Sundays and holy days of obligation. If you're interested in becoming Catholic, you'd probably want to do those things anyway.
0: Yeah, yeah.
2: We're required to, make some effort to help support the church in her material needs. And that's according to your means.
0: Yeah.
2: So if you don't have means, you don't have the requirement. You have to go to communion at least once a year. That's a pretty low bar.
0: You bet, yeah.
2: And if you're conscious of grave sin, you have to go to confession once a year. That's a pretty low bar. So,
0: yes,
2: and you have to keep the church's fast, which honestly is a misnomer because it's not really a fast. It's just a kind of light meal day if you really want to get down to it. But there's no day of the year in which Catholics are forbidden to eat, right?
0: Yeah.
2: I don't know that that's all that onerous. Now, if you want to talk about the moral demands of the Catholic faith, love God above all things, love your neighbor as yourself, be humble, don't be a religious hypocrite, forgive your enemies. Yeah, that's hard. That's hard. But it's also, but our conception of how you live that is progressively. You don't achieve perfect sanctity in a day. I mean, every 12-year-old boy, in the 1950s or whatever, that would open up some pulp magazine and see a Charles Atlas ad, buy this book and this workout equipment and you can look like this, learned that you don't get from, 90-pound weakling getting sand kicked in your face to Charles Atlas, or now these days it would be Schwarzenegger or whoever else. You don't get there in a day. Well, you don't get to perfect holiness in a day either in the Catholic faith. It's a process. You have to go through it. But that makes life meaningful, right? That you have something to strive for in your life, some purpose to aim for. This is your growth in holiness and deeper self-understanding. And it doesn't come through a kind of spiritual athleticism. That is the mistake that most people make.
0: Mm-hmm.
2: Right, they think, and I mean, I've made it. We've all made it. We think that if I'll just do the Catholic thing really hard, right? I'll say lots of rosaries. I'll go to lots of masses. I'll fast myself into, unconsciousness. I'll just really press in on all this Catholic stuff, and holiness will just miraculously happen. And in my view, like the ultimate value of that is crashing and burning.
0: Yeah,
2: like learning that it doesn't work that way, and eventually coming to a kind of place of despair where you go, I don't know what the heck to do. I'm a complete disaster. I'm not making any progress here. This is not working. I'm not even going to try to convince anybody else because I don't even know what I think anymore. And I really just am hopeless. Now you're getting somewhere.
0: Yeah.
2: See, now you're getting rid of all that self-conceit, self-concern, right? So it's not through spiritual athleticism, although there is a kind of an ascetic denial that has to take place. But you can't go through that kind of personality transformation in a single instant. That's why conversion's great, but conversionism is just such a shallow way of thinking about Christian life, right? So the actual legal requirements, as you were, really kind of minimal. The life is basically calling you to true humanity, right?
0: Yeah.
2: There's a pope who once said, I think it was Pope Gregory, who said, Christians become what you are.
0: I love that.
2: What a great statement,
0: And
2: that people go to therapy for years to try to attain that level of authenticity.
0: Yeah.
2: People go to go to the gym for years to try to look like Charles Atlas. You know, I mean, why would you turn away from it just because it's a challenging, meaningful, noble life that you're being called to?
0: Sean, thanks so much for your email. Hope that's helpful for you. Hey, this week, let us celebrate EWTN radio affiliate St. John Paul II Catholic Radio. They have three stations serving San Diego and Southern California. They've been on the air now for 12 years. Congratulations to our friend Raul Caro and his great team there at St. John Paul II Catholic Radio from your friends here at EWTN. That is fantastic. In a moment, we're going to get back to the phones and we'll be talking to Mary in Salem, Oregon. She is a first-time caller. Also, Michael in Philadelphia has a question about purgatory. We'll also get to a text regarding the Lutheran aspect of communion. We'll talk about that. Also, a text from Charles in Houston, not Charles Atlas, but Charles in Houston, who has a question about Philippians. So quite a bit to tee up here in the next half hour here on EWTN. 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
0: Glad you're with us. 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
11: Hi, Dr. Anders. Would you please address again? I have a friend who's left the Catholic Church, and she's adamant that the new Pope, Pope Leo, and Pope Francis are blessing same-sex marriages.
2: Yeah, thanks. I really appreciate the question. Well, Pope Leo and Pope Francis are not endorsing the practice of same-sex marriage. That is a complete misrepresentation of what Pope Francis initiated. The specific question that Francis addressed was if someone who is in this kind of union or one analogous to it approaches a priest, and he was thinking largely in context that might even be extra liturgical, like let's say you're at a pilgrimage site or something and somebody comes up and says, Father, would you bless us? And you got maybe two guys standing there holding hands. Can the priest make the sign of the cross and give him a blessing? Right? And can they be blessed in that situation? Not will you endorse our union? But, you know, can you offer a liturgical blessing for us? And the Pope said, yes, you can. All right. And he had strict instructions on how to do that. And, you know, how should we interpret that? I mean, that's a legitimate question. And I you could take a cynical view or you could take a more generous view. Let's be a little more charitable and take a generous view. Jesus spent a lot of time with people who were behaving in objectively immoral ways, prostitutes, tax collectors, others regarded by their culture as deeply sinful people. And it would seem that a lot of that time he spent just eating with them and getting to know them. Mm-hmm. And when they expressed generosity to him, he didn't explicitly rebuke their lifestyles. You know, the story of the woman with the alabaster jar of, you know, nard and so forth. And she's a sinful woman, we're told. And she breaks it and she's touching all over Jesus, and the Pharisees are just nauseated by that. And then he just turns and goes, well, she's nicer than you guys, you know. And he doesn't, you know, and then he leaves it at that, right? There are other places in the gospel where he speaks to those kind of moral issues, but he doesn't feel the need to do that in every instance. He's there. He says, I came to call sinners, not the righteous to repentance. And so one of the things that Pope Francis made clear is that, look, there are whole classes of society that have absolutely no openness whatsoever at all to the Catholic Church or the gospel, including its moral teaching. And just, you know, screaming from the sidelines that you're evil or you're doing evil, well, it's not going to reach those individuals, right? So is there some way that I can be pastorally present to people, so that I can call them into a relationship with the church where they might be open to the church's moral catechesis? But, you know, but coming at them with a hammer is not going to get the job done. Now, you know, I'd like to share an anecdote about this from the life of a priest friend of mine. It's an analogous situation. It's not the homosexuals, but it's another situation where he's a priest of my diocese, and he had just an extraordinary number of people in his parish that were in what we would call irregular unions.
12: Okay. Right?
2: They were not invalid marriages, and they were mostly men and women that were living together, but they weren't valid. They were in the church, and they routinely would ask him to come to their homes and bless their houses. And this guy is as orthodox as the day is long, right? And he said, well, you know, I want to be like Jesus. I want to be present to these people. So he would go to their houses, and he would bless their houses and eat with them and pray with them and spend time with them. He eventually stopped when this is his own personal decision. He stopped because he realized that they're not interpreting my presence in the way that I want to be interpreted. You know, I want them to see that I'm present to them and I love them and I care about them. They're interpreting my action as if it means that I'm blessing or approving of their union, and that I am not. And so he decided that he would be present to them in other ways. So he stopped doing that one particular act.
12: Okay.
2: And, you know, when the church is trying to think through the question of how do we prudently minister to the world that consists of sinful people, and that includes religiously hypocritical conservative Catholics, by the way, how do we minister to people? Sometimes the church can make pastoral decisions that after the fact seemed like a bad idea. I'll give you a really good example. The Crusades were a bad idea,
12: yes.
2: Right? They were a bad idea. The Albigensian Crusade in particular was a bad idea. Oh, there's a bunch of heretics down there, the leading Catholicism. What do we do? I know, let's go kill them, right? That'll convince everybody that we're the right church. That didn't go down so well.
12: No.
2: And then here comes St. Francis. Here comes St. Dominic. And they said, you know what? We've got another way of doing this. Why don't we come live with these people and love on them and live the Catholic faith generously with them? And if we're Franciscans, we'll dance around with the ravens and sing happy songs. And if we're Dominicans, we'll study theology really hard and argue with them. But that's the way to win these hearts and minds, you know? And all the Dominicans did sign on to the Inquisition a little bit down the road. But, the church is sometimes going to get it wrong. Sometimes they're going to get it right. But the pastoral concern is, how do I reach people that I'm not currently reaching?
12: Mm-hmm. Is that helpful for you, Mary?
11: Very. Thank you.
12: Good, good, good. Glad to hear that. Thanks for checking in from Salem, Oregon. Let's go now to Philadelphia and talk with Michael, listening on the great Holy Spirit Radio, one of our longtime radio partners here at EWTN. Hey, Michael, what's on your mind today?
13: Good afternoon. First of all, I have a question about purgatory, but I want to just also piggyback on that previous caller. You know, during that blessing, you don't know what's going through the priest's mind. He may also be saying, Lord, through your grace, through your power, help these people see that they are not living according to your word. He may not say that directly to them, but that could be part of that as well.
12: Mm.
2: Indeed. Indeed.
12: Yeah, absolutely. Okay, what's your question about purgatory, Michael?
13: Why do so many people, including Catholics, struggle with it? Seems pretty straightforward and easy to me. Nothing impure is going to get into the kingdom. So, and all of us probably have a poor self-evaluation of where we are in our relationship to good or to God. You know, maybe giving us more credit for the good we do and not enough credit for some of the bad that we've done. And so it's that purification process that allows only the purest and only beautiful good things to get into the kingdom. Your thoughts?
2: Yeah, thanks. I think there are several reasons why people can have a problem with purgatory. One is that purgatory is hinted at in sacred scripture, but the exact concept is not explicitly taught in the Bible. Lots of things are not explicitly taught in the Bible, so that shouldn't be a problem. But when someone hears that, they hear as a like a polemical objection, hey, that's not in the Bible. Oh, well, maybe that means I'm not supposed to believe it. And they don't realize that they believe lots of things that aren't in the Bible and they never question them. But, you know, when that's brought forward, it's sort of foregrounded. And we hear that a lot. Where's purgatory in the Bible? I get it on this show constantly. So I know that's a stumbling block for some people. Another one is that particularly within Protestantism, there's a deep-seated conviction that after death, God doesn't hold me accountable for my sins. And that's just part and parcel of the process, right? And that's just what it means to be Protestant, that I get a kind of a free pass. Like once the barrier of death is passed over, like it's all hunky-dory after that. And to throw something else into the mix just runs quite contrary to their whole religious vision, right?
12: Mm-hmm.
2: I think that, you know, the whole idea of God holding me accountable for my actions in this way is offensive to some. In the Christian East, in Orthodoxy, you know, the Orthodox, they believe that there is an intermediate state after death. They believe in prayers for the dead. They believe that you have to be pure to get to heaven. They believe all these things that Catholics believe about the afterlife. They don't like the language around purgatory because they think that it's too juridical, it's too forensic, it's based on too much of a courtroom metaphor. And they think that's the wrong metaphor to use in describing our relationship to God and our purification. They like the language of theosis and divinization. They don't like that legal language. Okay, that's fine. You can get rid of the legal language. That's fine with me. I don't mind, you know. I mean, we use that language dogmatically. It's enshrined in church documents, and so it's traditional. But, I mean, the catechism tells us the dogma is not what saves us. It's the reality that saves us.
12: Sure.
2: You know, you can use any language you want as long as you recognize that there's this process after death where I'm drawn closer to God, and prayers of the church can help in that process. Then that's fine. But they object to that kind of language. So, I mean, these are some of the reasons I think people have a problem with it.
12: Michael, thanks so much for your call from Philadelphia. Glad you're listening to us there on the great Holy Spirit Radio. It is called to Communion here on EWTN. 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That'll tell you how to get that done. Got an interesting text here from Mac in Tennessee, who says, he's speaking as a Lutheran. He says, how does Rome, the Catholic Church, how does Rome justify not offering communion in both kinds?
2: Yeah, thanks. I really appreciate the question. Well, you know, in the institution narratives in the upper room, Christ does not offer Holy Communion to a room full of lay people.
12: Nope.
2: Right? He ordains priests and teaches them the celebration of the Mass. And there is there is no evidence in the Bible that that every Christian partook in both kinds in every liturgical service. That's not stated anywhere. And then, furthermore, there is a key distinction in the Lutheran theology of communion and the Catholic theology of communion that plays into this. Lutherans, as you well know, believe in the real presence of Christ in the Eucharist, same as Catholics do, although they word it differently. But they don't believe that the Mass is a sacrifice, right? And this is going to become important, okay? Because in the Lutheran mind, the primary value of the liturgy in the act of consecration is that the sacrament can be provided to the people. And thus, you know, that's where they're going to foreground that, right? That's not the case in the Catholic Church. Catholic theology is that the primary function of the consecration is not the sacrament of communion. It is, in fact, the act of sacrifice. And the two kinds have relevance here because they, while they're truly in each species the body and blood of Christ, in their separation, in the fact that you have bread here and wine there, body here, blood there, in their separation, they symbolize what took place at Calvary, the separation of Christ's body from blood. And it is in that capacity that the Eucharist is a sacrifice. It's not killing Jesus over again. It is memorializing what happened at Calvary and then offering the very same victim to God the Father. All that takes place in the Mass, which is explicitly a sacrificial rite. Now, Luther, as you know, the Augsburg Confession and all the rest of it, adamantly reject the doctrine that the Mass is a sacrifice or anything that we offer to God. But in doing so, they also reject a key part of the Catholic understanding for why we have two kinds to begin with, right? Because it's tied into the sacrificial nature of the rite. If you've consecrated both kinds and offered them to God, you've kind of exhausted the meaning of the two kinds. Now, communion has a different meaning. And the Council of Trent said that the difference between the sacrifice and the sacrament is really very great. Right? So the communion has a different meaning. And that's the meaning, Christ is with me, God is with me. Right? Well, the meaning there is fully expressed in communion in one kind. Right? I mean, I don't need two kinds to have the experience of taking Christ into my body, consuming him, and knowing that he's present with me.
12: Right.
2: And I can commune in two kinds. It's not illegal to commune in two kinds, but it can be imprudent if you have ever been in a communion service and the precious blood gets spilled. It happens. It happens.
12: It does.
2: You know, I was in an evangelical, a very, very low church, evangelical church many years ago. I'm talking half a centimeter off the ground low.
12: Oh, okay? My.
2: This was folding chairs, you know, in a high school auditorium kind of low church, with rather poor drums, guitar, bass, and keyboard, you know, pop music kind of thing, really, really low. And we had quote-unquote communion. We all stayed seated for it, and I had my Bible open. It was my NIV Protestant little blue Bible open. And, of course, they passed what in fact, and they considered to be bread and grape juice down the aisle. And there was about a 13, 14-year-old kind of, awkward teenage guy next to me who was all thumbs, and he takes the thing and he just spills it all over my Bible. And to this day, if I open that Bible, I still have it someplace. There's a great big, you know, purple blotch.
12: That's
2: like
12: funny.
2: Right in the middle of the text. Okay. Now they don't believe it's the blood of Christ.
12: Right.
2: So the guy didn't apologize, by the way. That really irked me. He should have said, I mean, I'm sorry. He just took another one and downed it, and off he was. You know, he was done, and didn't say anything about me ruining my Bible.
12: We love teenagers, don't we? We just love them.
2: Anyway, so you know that sort of thing can happen when you have communion in two kinds, which is ultimately why the church says let's be very prudent here.
12: Sure. Hope that's helpful for you, Mac in Tennessee. Glad you're listening to us here on Call to Communion on EWTN. We can probably squeeze in another call or so. 833-288-EWTN. Call or text 833-288-3986. We had somebody check in on the listener comment line who says, what does it mean, Dr. Anders, to pray in the name of Jesus?
2: Thank you. So it can mean several things. It can mean to literally invoke Christ by name, which of course we do. It can also mean praying with a consciousness of Christ's intercession on our behalf. It can mean praying in the reality of being in Christ, right? We are mystically joined to Christ through baptism, so we share in Christ's filial relationship with the Father. He is our Father because we are in Christ, who is the eternal Son. All of these things can be implied by praying in the name of Jesus.
12: Okay. And we got a text from Charles in Houston listening to us this afternoon. Charles says, what does Philippians 4 verses 6 mean? Does it mean don't worry? Because I worry every day about situations in my life. How can I control my worries?
2: Yeah, that is a great question. So Philippians 4, let me read it. Rejoice in the Lord always. I'll say it again, rejoice. Let your gentleness be evident to all. The Lord is near. Don't be anxious about anything, but in every situation, by prayer and petition with thanksgiving, present your requests to God. And the peace of God, which transcends all understanding, will guard your hearts and your minds in Christ Jesus. Now, in a number of places in St. Paul's epistles, he admonishes us about the proper use of our minds, right? He says that we are to be transformed by the renewing of our minds, for example. He tells us that we are to have the mind of Christ. So what we're thinking matters to St. Paul. Now, like you, many Christians have read this and says, that sounds great. How do I actually do it? Now, because as Catholics, we are not limited to the Bible alone,
12: right.
2: We turn to sacred tradition to find out how the tradition has lived this. And what you find is the Catholic spiritual tradition, the Catholic mystical tradition, has thought long and hard about how to think and do, how to think the right things as a Christian. In particular, the Desert Fathers developed a pretty sophisticated spirituality that in some respects anticipated modern cognitive behavioral therapy, where they discipline their minds. Now, they were influenced, believe it or not, as St. Paul was, I think, by the ancient tradition of Stoicism. If you've ever read Marcus Aurelius or Epictetus or Seneca, which are our main literary sources of Stoicism, you know that they tell you that if you can change the way you conceptualize your reality, you can change the way you relate to it and the way you feel about it. And one of the key insights of Epictetus, the Roman philosopher, was there aren't many things you have control over in life. Your own attitudes are one of the few things you can actually change.
12: Yep.
2: So get that idea in your head. Like really deeply accept the fact that you are powerless over other people and circumstances, but you have control over your own virtue, and virtue suffices for happiness. Now, Epictetus was not a Christian. He was a pagan. Christians adopted that kind of insight and added one other doctrine, which is that that's everything he said was true, but we have the added benefit of knowing that the reality that we can't change lies in the hands of a benevolent Father whose providence is directing us towards eternal salvation. So we can say with, you know, with the kind of utter resignation, hopeful resignation of the Blessed Virgin, be it done to me according to thy word. Now, does that automatically remove the experience of anxiety? Of course not. Of course not. I mean, this is a practice. This is a practice you have to cultivate over a lifetime and discipline yourself with and be very conscious of. That's, you know, that's why the monastics who were contemplatives would spend their lives, you know, working on this kind of interior work so they could come. Evagrius Ponticus, who was one of the Desert Fathers, in seeking this Christian value of apatheia or dispassion, said it took him most of his life to get there. He got there eventually. Yeah,
12: wow.
2: But it took him most of his life to get there.
12: Pretty amazing. Charles, thanks so much for checking in from Houston. Got a great email here from Henry in Nairobi, Kenya. Dr. Anders, greetings to you and Tom from Nairobi. After the Holy Spirit descended upon the apostles and they started preaching, those who heard them wondered how it was that they could understand what they were saying, yet the apostles did not speak their language. Is it that the apostles spoke in a language that everyone could understand, or is it that the apostles could speak different languages? Please explain to me how this phenomenon actually manifested. Thanks, Henry in Nairobi.
2: Yeah, well, As soon as you invent the time travel machine that allows me to go back to the Pentecost event with a tape recorder and a film, you know, then I will come back and tell you exactly how it happened.
12: Okay.
2: But absent that, the fact that I was not there means that we really have no idea how that went down. I can think of a couple different theories. Okay. So one is that the apostles proclaimed the wonders of God in their own languages, and through some miracle of the Holy Spirit, all the onlookers were able to understand it in their own language. It was kind of immediate translation by the Holy Spirit. That's possible.
12: Okay.
2: Here's another possibility. God inspired the speakers with the ability to speak in a foreign language that was not their native language. That's another possibility.
12: Yeah.
2: Right? There may be some other theory that you could come up with, but the text just doesn't tell us. It just tells us that the assembled crowds were able to understand what they were saying in their own languages, and that was pretty wild stuff.
12: That's what we got to go with. Thanks so much for that question. Thanks for listening to us in Nairobi, Kenya. All right, here's a question now from Richard, who says, I am listening to you on Sirius XM. Here's my question. What was the purpose, the meaning behind Jesus turning water into wine? By the way, your show is number one. I love listening to it. It inspires me to learn more and be a better person.
2: Yeah, thanks. So you'll note that the water that Jesus turns is in Jewish ceremonial washing receptacles. The water has been set aside for ritual purposes.
12: Right.
2: And so this seems to be an episode that symbolizes the transition from the old law to the new, the dominion of Moses to the reign of Christ, the pouring out of the Holy Spirit, the enlivening of that covenant with that supernatural grace that comes from Christ. I think that's what we're supposed to infer.
12: Okay, very good. And we have time for just one more here. This is from Michael. I heard you say, Dr. Anders, that the Protestant idea of Jesus on the cross is that he is a substitute for us sinners, and that God is taking his wrath out on Jesus instead of us. I, as a Catholic, believe this also. Can you explain what is the Catholic belief as to why Jesus had to die on the cross and thus do what God, presumably God the Father, wanted? Thanks, Michael.
2: Yeah, thanks. So be very careful here. The Catholic Church teaches that Christ's death was substitutionary. It does not teach that it was substitutionary punishment.
12: Right.
2: Right. That's the key distinction, because in the Calvinist view, it's substitutionary punishment. God the Father is punishing Jesus for our sins. In the Catholic view, that is not what's taking place. Jesus is offering a sacrifice. Sacrifice and punishment are two very different concepts. Let me illustrate. If I offend my wife and I want to make it up to her and I go out and buy her flowers, I'm offering her, I've sacrificed something, the time, the money, the effort to get flowers. I'm giving her a gift to make atonement. That is not so she can turn around and punish the flowers. Right? She receives them with love as a gift. Right?
12: Right, right.
2: That's the difference between punishment and sacrifice. So the Catholic idea is the death of Christ is a sacrificial offering, a sacrifice of atonement, Paul calls it, but not a substitutionary punishment.
12: Okay. Appreciate that. And Michael, thank you so much for your email. By the way, if you would like to send us an email for a future show, the mailbag address is always there for you, ctc@ewtn.com, ctc@ewtn.com. We try to chip away at some of these great emails, you know, answering one or two every day. If we can, we'll do more. And then once a month or so, we'll put a mailbag program in the can so that we can answer a whole bunch of emails that you've been sending to us. Hey, Dr. David Anders, thank you, my friend.
2: Thank you, Tom.
12: Keep it right here on EWTN. Coming up next on most of these EWTN stations, it'll be the wonderful Open Line Wednesday with Father Mitch Pacwa. He is your Wednesday host. He'll be here to answer all those church teaching questions, anything, something in the Bible that you ran across. Father Mitch is your go-to guy. On behalf of our fantastic team, I'm Tom Price, along with Dr. David Anders. Thank you for joining us. See you tomorrow on the Thursday edition of Call to Communion. Till then, have a great day and God bless.

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8: The mystery of the Trinity is the deepest mystery. Revealed to us by Jesus, it is the only way we can come to understand God as eternal love. It's the very heart of God's mercy. As we praise the three in one, we grow in love. We learn to love as He loves. Find out more next on Breaking the Bread. We often begin Mass with the prayer from this Sunday's epistle. The grace of the Lord Jesus Christ and the love of God and the fellowship of the Holy Spirit be with all of you. We praise the God who has revealed Himself as a Trinity, a communion of persons. Communion with the Trinity is the goal of our worship and the purpose of the salvation history that begins in the Bible and continues in the Eucharist and the sacraments of the Church. We see the beginning of God's self-revelation in this week's first reading, as He passes before Moses and cries out His holy name, "I will be gracious and show mercy." Israel had sinned in worshiping the golden calf, but God does not condemn them to perish. Instead, He proclaims His mercy and faithfulness to His covenant. God loved Israel as His firstborn son among the nations. Through Israel, heirs of His covenant with Abraham, God planned to reveal Himself as the father of all nations. The memory of God's covenant testing of Abraham and Abraham's faithful obedience lies behind this week's gospel. In commanding Abraham to offer his only beloved son, God was preparing us for the fullest possible revelation of His love for the world. As Abraham was willing to offer Isaac, so God did not spare His only beloved son, but handed him over for us all. In this, He revealed what was only disclosed partially to Moses, that His kindness continues for 1,000 generations, that He forgives our sin and takes us back as His very own. Jesus humbled Himself to die in obedience to His Father's will. And for this, the Spirit of God raised Him from the dead and gave Him the name above every name. This is the week we glorify in this week's responsorial psalm, the name of our Lord, the God who is love. This is Scott Hahn for Breaking the Bread.
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13: This is an EWTN News Link. I'm Anna Mitchell from the Sunrise Morning Show. Nine people are still missing after a 900,000-gallon chemical tank ruptured at a paper mill in southwestern Washington State yesterday, killing at least one person. Last night, officials announced they were suspending recovery operations for the workers who were still missing. And the Supreme Court has refused to intervene in a federal lawsuit involving the Peters Pence collection. The decision allows a class action lawsuit against the U.S. Bishops Conference to continue in lower courts. The suit alleges people were misled into believing their donations only funded charitable aid, but some of the money also covered administrative expenses. Church leaders argue the case violates the church autonomy doctrine, and religious advocacy groups have backed the bishops. For more news with a Catholic perspective, visit EWTNnews.com. Take two with Jerry and Debbie starts now.

0: Well, hi there and welcome. This is radio. It's a talk show. That means talking will take place today. Hopefully a lot of it by you, the Take-Two family, because it is your show getting underway here now on EWTN Radio. I am Jerry Usher along with Debbie Giorgiani. We have the show team in place today. Ace McKay is our producer. On social media is Rich Jesse. Matt Gubensky is screening your calls. And Debbie, I hope we keep Matt and all of them busy today.
1: I hope we do as well. I mean, and Matt loves to be busy, Jerry. Absolutely loves it. So here's the number to call in. Start dialing now. You're going to want to answer this question. 833-288-EWTN. That's 833-288-3986. What is one fear you've gotten over or found a way to manage? So think about it. Now, we don't want to have you resurface anything or re-trigger or traumatize you again in any way, shape, or form. Okay, but if you can talk about it and give us the details, we want to know how you got past it. Did you pray your way through it? Did you go to a healing service? Maybe you went for some therapy, or maybe you found a way to manage it and have it not, stop you in any way. Because sometimes fears will kind of hold you back. They'll place you in a position where you can't really go forward the way you want to. So fears, talking about fears, it's important because we could help others right now, and we do need your support. So call in 833-288-3986.
0: All right. Could be a variety of different things. It could be like a physical fear, maybe a fear of heights. I am deathly afraid of heights myself.
1: Are you really?
0: So there you go. I admit it right at the start of the show. Yeah, you know, one of the things that makes my stomach just totally turn is, well, all I have to do is picture in my mind, you know, those guys who were building the, I think it was the Empire State Building, that picture of them sitting on one of the beams having mm-hmm. lunch, mm-hmm. you know, and they're probably several hundred feet above the ground just kind of kicking back like there's nothing going on. And I look at that and my stomach just gets in knots immediately when I see that. So there you go, folks. I fessed up early. I have a fear of heights. It could be something, could be a fear of rejection. It could be a fear of abandonment. It could be, a fear that you're going to become sick or remain sick. It could be any one of a number of things. And as Debbie said, we don't only get stuck in the fear itself, but have we made some progress in overcoming it or even managing it? And how did that happen? 833-288-EWTN is the number. Dial right now, 833-288-3986.
1: You know, it's interesting. That kind of makes me question a couple things. Like, you always wanted to be a pilot, but yet you had a fear of heights.
0: That's kind of an interesting mix, isn't it? But I guess I feel safe and secure, you know, when there's something.
1: Plane.
0: Yeah, when there's something beneath me and the several thousand feet fall below me, so...
1: Yeah. All right. That makes sense. Okay. So we are getting the phone lines just starting to light up. So that's good. Keep Matt busy today and answer the question. What is one fear you've gotten over or found a way to manage? Okay. A fear you've gotten over or found, maybe you haven't been, maybe you're not at that point. Maybe you're not managing it well. Maybe you still have a lot of fears. You know, we still have a lot of, you know, past feelings about the COVID interruption. I mean, lots of things still surface when we go on social media. There's always this idea of trying to play into people's fears. I know there's a lot of that happening right now. Do you ever do that? Do you ever scroll on the internet and all of a sudden you find yourself really in a negative place full of fear? Let's talk about it. We cover everything from the good, the bad, the ugly. So managing fears, overcoming fears, or still struggling with

0: fearless, but they're people who keep moving. Debbie, you know this, and I think the Take-Two family knows it as well, that my favorite movie is What About Bob?
1: Yeah,
0: and
1: me too.
0: I should probably do an in-depth analysis as to why that's my favorite movie, because there's probably so many things about Bob Wiley that I relate to in my own life. But it's a movie of victory, folks. He overcomes a lot of his fears, and that's what we're talking about today. You know, the thing is, if we went through life completely fearless, there wouldn't be any challenges, you know? I mean, we need challenges. We need to come up against things in our lives that we face, maybe a hurdle, an obstacle, and we say, initially we might think, I can't do this. I can't get past this. And then maybe with the help of God's grace or the help of friends or peers or family, we take that next step. I call them prayers of the feet, and we move. And pretty soon we're saying to fear, you know, you don't have the last say in my life. You're not going to rule my life. So share your story about a fear that you have overcome or learned to manage. 833-288-EWTN is your number to call. 833-288-3986.
1: And I just wanted to ask the Take-Two family, please, would you pray for a dear friend of ours? Her name is Alex, and she is just a beautiful soul, always wanting to help other people. And she's having major heart issues. She's in ICU right now. I just would love for the Take-Two family to surround her in prayer. We've been praying for her for the past couple days, and she's just amazing. And so we want her to get well and get out of the hospital and get back to living life.
0: Yeah. Well, prayer is always for everyone, and definitely for your friend Alex there. And I know the Take-Two family, you've already sprung into action on that one. Thank you so much. And you're springing into action with this topic as well. Just a couple of phone lines still open on this first wave of calls that come in to start the show. All of you will get on the air at 833-288-EWTN, 833-288-3986. Again, what is one fear that you have overcome? Maybe it's a long ways in your past or just a short distance in your past, or maybe you're still struggling with it, but you have found a way to manage it versus letting it rule your life and your behavior and the way you move forward in life.
1: Mm-hmm. Okay, so the number is 833-288-EWTN. That's 833-288-3986. What is one fear you've gotten over or found a way to manage or you're still struggling with? And we can talk about it. That's what Take-Two is all about. That's the way we roll here. We have Ace at the controls today. Matt's on the phones. Rich is on social media. Jerry and I are waving to you guys. Thanks so much. We've got a couple open phone lines. Please just think about it for a moment. You don't have to be Catholic to call in. We want to have a very robust discussion for this particular episode so we can help many souls today. Are you with us? We hope you are. We'll be right back.
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0: Well, we're talking about a fear that you have overcome. Have you been victorious, triumphant, left one in the past, or maybe you still come up against it and you just say, you know what, I'm going to move forward. You're not going to control me. You're not going to paralyze me.

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1: Beautiful. 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Melinda is first in LaGrange, Texas, listening on Sirius XM 130. Hi, Melinda. Welcome to Take Two.
2: Thank you.
0: You're welcome.
2: Can you hear me okay?
0: Just fine, yes.
2: Can you hear me okay?
0: We can hear you fine. Go right ahead, Melinda.
2: Hello?
0: Hello, Melinda. Can you hear us?
2: Hello?
0: We better have Matt to check.
1: Yeah,
0: back
1: Matt, maybe Matt can touch base with Melinda. There you go. Well, in the meantime, Jerry, let's go to Jeff. Jeff is in Illinois on Covenant Radio. Hi, Jeff. Welcome.
3: Hi.
0: Thanks for calling, Jeff. Go right ahead.
3: You bet. I called in because I have this inordinate fear. I lost my wife 6 years ago. Mm-hmm. And we were together 40 years, and I know that's part of God's plan, and I know she's in her eternal home, but I have a 36-year-old autistic son who lives with me, and I just have this inordinate fear, lack of faith, perhaps, to give back to God everything that is God, and that's everything that I have, and I know this. I do daily mass. I'm retired now. I think one reason I'm still here and upright is I'm on my third year with Father Mike Schmidt in Bible in a Year. And I live on the Hello app in the morning. And, but, you know, I pray every day that I have the grace and the love to give back to God what is God. But it's still hard.
0: Mm-hmm. It is hard, Jeff. You know, you're talking about, you know, giving back to God everything that he has given you. And the thing is, we're all called to do exactly that. And, you know, you lost your wife, you said, you know, and you carry the responsibility and love for caring for your adult special needs son. So when you say your fear is giving back to God everything he's given you, I hear someone saying, Lord, I've already experienced tremendous loss and I'm afraid of losing more. You know, and that can be very, very natural. I think no matter what we do in life, no matter what direction life takes us, we come up against the moments of needing to give back to God everything that he has given us. And the beautiful thing is, he's waiting for us to do that so that he can take care of all of those needs that we have, that we maybe have a fear are not going to be, you know, taken care of, or we might drop the ball or not be, you know, be able to take care of something that has been put in front of us like this. So, you know, I think... pray for that grace, Jeff. Pray mm-hmm. for the grace because, mm-hmm. you know, everything we do have is a gift from God. He does want it back, but then he's, like I said, he stands ready. I've experienced this in my life, Debbie, I'm sure you have, that the more you give to God, it seems like the more he just lavishes back. So, mm-hmm. you know, pray mm-hmm. for that grace to just hold on to everything that God has given you. I say hold on to it tightly enough to be responsible with it, but loosely enough to give it back to him when he requests that. So,
1: mm-hmm, mm-hmm. So Jeff, I'm curious about something. Do you do the mental kind of game of saying, like, what if this happens with my son? Or what if, you know, I were to pass, who's going to take care of my son? This kind of thing. Do you have those kinds of thoughts about the unknown future?
3: Yes, that's the reoccurring thing in my mind. I'm the last man standing to really take mm-hmm. care of my son, and I just have this dread of what happens to him when mm-hmm. I'm gone. Now, I have a trust set up. I have guardians. I have a 31-year-old son. God has been so good to me. I know that I've done the best I can, but I beat myself up because I think I should have more faith to know that since everything's been given to me and it's been given so abundantly that I still have this doubt, this lack of faith, and it breaks my heart.
1: But Jeff, what if it wasn't a lack of faith? What if it was just natural concern of parents for taking care of their children? You know, God sees your heart. You're a dad, and you want your son to be cared for if God were to call you home, right? And so it's not necessarily a lack of faith. It's really you're kicking into high gear being a parent. So maybe what probably could benefit you is not looking into the future. You said that you set up everything as best you could. So you did your part. God honors that. Okay. You set it up for your son so that if you were to be called home. Now you just don't, you live in the moment and enjoy the moment, because that's all we have, Jeff, as you know. Jerry and I could be called home right after the show today. I mean, this is all we have, is these encounters that we are taking part in right now. And maybe try to avoid going into that what if. And you took care of it. Say, Lord, you know my heart. I took care of it. I'm just going to live for today and enjoy what I have around me, because it sounds like God has blessed you abundantly. Is there a way you can practice that, Jeff? Because, you know, Jerry brought up the movie What About Bob? And they talk about in this movie, it's a comedy too. It's really funny. It's a great movie. But they talk about baby stepping it and really working your way into having things become permanent in your life. And so you almost have to take those baby steps. Have you thought about that, Jeff?
3: I get up at midnight every night because my son keeps real very weird hours. But I spent 5 or 6 hours in prayer and meditation along with mass. And I did finally start riding my bike about 2 or 3 in the morning. And I'm a member of Alcoholics Anonymous, and I have been since 95. After my a 12-step program, and as a matter of fact, I'm getting ready to go to my meeting today.
1: Good.
3: But I mean, I'm trying. Finally, I'm trying. And baby steps, you're right. It's all about staying in today. The 12-step teaches that. It took everything that has happened to me to make me the person I am today. And I've been blessed beyond measure. And listening to you speak about there's nothing wrong with me. This is normal, a lot of the feelings that I'm having.
1: Mm-hmm.
3: It is an inordinate sadness holding my soul, so to speak. But I know that she is. I was reading, we're in 2 Samuel, and David was weeping after his son Absalom was killed in the battle. Absalom was trying to kill David. And I think it was Joab came in and told David, get off your butt. This is a day of celebration. He was trying to kill you. It's a victorious day. The rest of Israel was mourning. You've got to think about the rest of your people, your loved ones. And it makes me think about my other son and my siblings and my family. So exactly. It was a wonderful reminder this morning out of the Bible. And to be a part of your show talking about this has really done me, it's been a blessing
1: good.
3: Today.
1: Good, praise good. God. Well, and Jeff, we brought the prayer book out, Jerry and I, so can we get your wife's first name if you feel comfortable? We pray for the living and the deceased.
3: Absolutely. Her name is Rita.
1: Got it. Okay. Beautiful. All right. We got your son in the book, your other son, your whole family. I think you're covered, Jeff. So live for today. Okay. Really in a beautiful way. Like you have, you went into scripture. You're close with the Lord. I mean, can't get any better than that, Jeff.
3: Right. Well, thank you so much for what you're doing. And God bless you both.
0: God bless you too, Jeff. Thank you for the call, and a lot of prayers will be with you. I just had the thought coming to my mind, and I should have shared this when Jeff was still on the line. Jeff, if you're still listening, God gave you a special needs son, and he gave your son a specially gifted father. God looks throughout all of the earth when he's going to create someone and know there's going to be an issue like this, and he says, who can I commit this soul to take care of him. And Jeff, you were the one chosen by God. And Debbie mentioned you've done a lot of practical things already, setting up a trust. You've got the other son who can take care of him, family, friends. You're doing everything humanly possible. And I like to say we need to do everything that we can and let God do the other 100%. Mm-hmm. And God will do his 100%. You need not worry about your son. Just be at peace, brother. Have joy in your heart and know that you are doing all the right things. It certainly sounds that way to me anyway, Debbie.
1: Absolutely. That was beautifully said. Hey, guess what, Jerry? We got Melinda back. Melinda from Texas, Sirius XM 130. Welcome back. Hi, Melinda.
4: Hi.
1: Now we can hear you. Welcome. You can hear us. Okay.
4: Go ahead.
1: All righty. Go ahead.
4: I can. So my fear started, oh, golly, let's see, about 60 years ago when my parents dropped my sister and I off at a movie theater to watch a horror movie about people being buried alive. Mm. And it scared me so bad that I've kept it throughout my life, that fear. And then I had some surgery on my nose in the 80s, and I woke up during the surgery. I didn't feel any pain, but I could see the doctor. I could hear him talking. I heard him repairing my septum, but I couldn't talk. And then I went back to sleep again. But it reinforced that fear of being dead and not being able to tell anyone. And so as much as I look forward to dying and I want to be in heaven, the fear of not being dead and somebody burying me is just horrific. I pray about it. I've talked to my parish priest about it and honestly didn't know what to say. I just don't know how to get over it. It's an awful fear.
1: Sure. Have you thought of going to some therapy, some counseling for it, Melinda?
4: I have talked to a counselor about it, and again, that counselor didn't really know what to say either.
1: Well, I've got a quick suggestion, Jerry, and I'm sure you do as
0: sure.
1: well. But Melinda, you're Catholic?
4: Yes,
1: are you
4: yes.
1: You're Catholic. Okay. Well, have you thought about sleeping with a blessed rosary?
4: I have one right by my bed. I have a crucifix right above my pillow.
1: Perfect. Okay. But I mean actually sleep with it. Wrap the rosary around your hand and sleep with the rosary.
4: Okay. No, I've never tried that.
1: Yeah, definitely try it. Okay, because, you know, they say it's like holding the Blessed Mother's hand, but I've known many people who have had similar situations as yourself that had this fear, especially when they close their eyes and they had things come back to them, like waking up in surgery and things that you described. And they sleep with the rosary, blessed rosary, and it works just amazingly well, bringing tremendous amount of comfort. In fact, they find themselves when they go to those fear places, they actually kind of subconsciously start saying the rosary. It's very interesting how the body kicks into gear in that area. The other thing too you can do, Melinda, too, is Adam Bly, religious demonologist, he shared this on radio a few times, and a lot of priests use this as well. You can also take holy water and pat down the top of your head, all around your head, before you go to bed. It tends to just really bring a peaceful, you know, sense of self and sleep and things of that nature. Now, none of these things are like magical charms or anything like that. It relates to how much faith you have. So knowing that these sacraments are very important and they keep you in a really good, peaceful place and a good place with God. That's the key. So I would definitely try it, Melinda. I know that it has worked for other people.
4: Then I will definitely try that for sure.
1: Sounds good.
0: Yeah. Yeah. No, I want to echo what Debbie just said, Melinda, because I remember Adam Bly, when I first began working with him several years ago, I began having what I thought was spiritual attack in my sleep. Like it felt like I was being held down in my bed and, you know, couldn't move and couldn't get up and so forth. And Adam said, he said exactly what Debbie said. Take the holy water, not just pat it around the top of your head, but like dab a little in your ears and close your eyes and dab a little bit on your eyes. And so that all of your senses senses, you know, are blessed with that holy water. And again, as Debbie said, it's not magic, but it's a sacramental that God's grace can work through. So we'll pray that that has great effect for you. But you've lived with this for a long time, Melinda. It's, God willing, it's time that, you know, you stop having this issue be a problem for you.
4: Well, I know it's time, because otherwise I would not have started listening to your show at the time I did.
0: Amen.
4: Just out of the blue, and I know that was God saying, I've got an answer for you.
0: There you go. There you
1: go. You'll be calling us back with a praise report. We can feel it, okay?
4: Yes. Thank you so much. I'm looking forward to that.
0: Good, all right. Melinda. Bless your heart. Thank you. Yeah.
1: Thank you. Beautiful.
0: All right. Yeah. Great program so far. See, this is what you do, Take Two Family. You inspire one another. And Melinda has just freed up a phone line there, 833-288-EWTN. Is there a fear you have overcome or you've learned to manage, or maybe you're still trying to work on that? Mary and Ron and another Mary and Barbara, all coming up here on Take Two with Jerry and Debbie. Stay with us.
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7: Emergency first responders rushed to the scene of Providence Planned Parenthood in Rhode Island. A 28-year-old woman needed serious medical care due to heavy bleeding after an abortion. This is not an isolated event. Operation Rescue reported three other medical emergencies coming from that same location in just the last several months. When paramedics arrived at the Planned Parenthood, official dispatch records show that advanced life support intervention was needed. The public deserves to know that abortion kills an innocent child. They also need to know that it's not without serious risks to the mother, not only in cases of surgical abortion, but also in the now popular chemical abortions.
6: For more information, follow us on social media at Life Issues Institute.
8: 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Do you have questions about the Catholic faith? 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Now, back to Take Two with Jerry and Debbie.
0: Well, this is your show, and you're proving that today with full phone lines here as we talk about a fear that you have overcome, or at least learned to manage so that it doesn't control you, debilitate you, have its way in your life. I'm Jerry Usher along with Debbie Giorgiani. It is Take Two on EWTN. We have a lot of calls that we're going to get to, and several Marys here in this month of Mary. That's a beautiful thing. We have two or three Marys on the line right now. But first, we're going to go to the one in Texas, Mary, listening on Guadalupe Radio Network today. Hi, Mary. You're the first Mary to join us here among a few to come. How are you?
9: Hi, I'm great. Thank you. How are you?
0: Doing pretty well. So glad that you called in today.
9: Can you hear me okay?
0: We sure can, yes.
9: Okay. My story is like in the early 2000s, some childhood friends and I were getting together. We're in different parts of the country. Two coming from New York, me from Texas, one from California, meeting in Tahoe. We meet. We get together, and that evening, oh, let's go to the casino. So, okay, the two designated drivers for the rental car, we're driving, and I'm sitting in the back, and we're on the side of a mountain, and I'm looking out, and there's a sheer drop down, and I get nervous about being on the side of a mountain. And they said, just look on the other side where the mountain is. So I said, okay, and I did that. And then we're driving along, and all of a sudden, there's no mountain there. So I thought, well, let me look on the other side. And we were on a ridge. There was no mountain on either side. And It was really terrifying to me to be up like that. It seemed like no barriers to falling off the mountain. So there's a scenic turn off up ahead, and we went there and got a Coke. And I said, you know what? I don't think I can get back in the car. I said, there's no lights on the road. There's no, like, does anybody ever have accidents? And the person who lived nearby said, yeah, you hear that. And I said, oh, my gosh, I can't get back in that car. Is there any way to get other way to get where we're going? And they said, well, it'll take us about an hour or so extra. But they did it. They did it for me. They turned around, and we went around the long way with no mountains or however she did it. And we got there and had a nice evening and got home alive, and I'm here today. Then fast forward to about 2012, I'm going on pilgrimage with the Schoenstatt group, and we're going to Italy, Germany, and Switzerland on a tour bus. Wonderful, wonderful, beautiful trip. While we were on our way to the Alps, I said, oh, my gosh, I just realized these are the Alps. And I said, this tour bus, this man is not going to turn around and go around the Alps because there is no way to drive around the Alps. And so I sat there quietly. I was terrified. I sat there quietly and prayed, please, God, let me get through this. And he did. By the time we were in the mountains, and this man, this driver, was wonderful. He's making hairpin turns, and I was loving it. I was looking at the mountains, and I was fully appreciating it and loving it, and God lifted that for me.
1: Mm.
9: And wow. I'm so thankful for that.
1: Wow. Yeah. Mm. Yeah. That's huge. That's a miracle.
0: Mm-hmm. Yeah, absolutely. Wow. Yeah, well, I think a lot of people can relate to this experience and this fear that you have, Mary, you know, because it's one of those things that gets imprinted in you. You know, here you are in the back seat, winding through what's probably a beautiful mountain scene around Tahoe, and look out and see that sheer drop, you know. And for some people, that's nothing more than a beautiful scenic view. For others, you know, it immediately feels like, I'm not okay with this, mm-hmm. you know, and that fear has a trigger moment. And sometimes it's a childhood movie, like an earlier caller, sometimes an experience where your mind suddenly says danger, you know, even if nothing happened, you know, your brain can remember the feeling. So it's not surprising that stayed with you.
1: Yeah. And you know, the thing that I'm taken away also from your story, Mary, is how your friends were very kind to you and compassionate as you were going through that really very scary feeling. And I think sometimes when we have fears that surface, you know, it doesn't help for people to say, you know, oh, just, you know, get over it, or, you know, close your eyes, or you'll be fine, or I'll take care of it. You know, we really do have to work with people. I mean, those fears, I mean, they do, ignite a response in the body. I mean, so many things could happen. So I think that was very kind of your friends to be very compassionate during that time. Anything else you wanted to share with us, Mary?
9: Yes, just one other thing. Another way to deal with fear sometimes, when I remember to do it, you imagine, what's the worst case scenario? What could happen? What am I afraid of? What could happen? And then you think, oh, well, if that happens, I'll deal with it. Sometimes it's not so easy, but that's just another way.
1: Right.
9: And another thing is, are you there?
1: Oh, yes. Yeah. Yes.
9: Are you? Okay. All right. Another thing is, could you please put these people in your book, my friends on that trip, Christine, mm-hmm. Angel, and Loretta, for
1: Angel.
9: People in your prayer book with their names. I would really appreciate it. They have been wonderful friends. One of them has passed on, but the three of us are still here.
1: Okay. I've got them in the book. Absolutely, Mary. You are a precious soul. Thanks so much for helping everyone today. You did with your story, and we're glad you had that miraculous, kind of really beautiful gift from God and a connection. And that's, you know, that one of the reasons we share our stories is to give other people hope, Jerry.
0: Yeah, absolutely. Well, a lot of hope hopefully comes from this show each and every day, and that is made possible by you, the Take Two family. And up next is our Take Two family member, Ron, in Los Angeles, listening, actually watching on the video feed on YouTube. All of you watching on YouTube, hello. Hi, Ron.
10: Cock-a-doodle-doo from the Looney Tunes person.
0: How you doing?
10: So far, so good. Last night wasn't so so easy. My brain was about to go bloom. This topic was pretty appropriate, and I'm glad I was able to check in on this one. When it comes to a variety of circumstances, you know I've got medical issues up the wazoo and PTSD and other things I got to deal with. And I find that the top of the line, top of the list that I got to deal with is trying to keep up with just prayers in general, starting from protection from my guardian angel, St. Michael, mm-hmm. and other prayer warriors that I'm aware of in the spiritual realm. There's spiritual prayer warriors like the two of you for me. And then there's some days when it's just so overwhelming, all I can do is pray that Jesus, I trust in you, and try to go to sleep and pass out and let whatever it is, you know, pass over, because it's so beyond control and difficult to handle at the moment. So I'm just grateful I'm still here. There are days, though, I'm trying to make sure that my biggest prayer is I'm not messing up to where I won't be able to go home when the time comes, when God calls. But it's just each day, it's, you know, an hour at a time, and that's all I can do about that.
0: Mm-hmm. Well, Ron, you know, as always, thank you for calling. Thank you for your honesty. You know, you've mentioned not just today, but before, you know, many of the issues that you're dealing with, the health issues, the PTSD. I know that you have shared you experience what you believe are spiritual attacks as well. I mean, that's a lot for one person to carry. And when people are carrying several burdens at once, like you are, you know, fear can get in there and become a rather regular companion, actually. And I know that, you know, when you could correspond with us on the radio show and otherwise, you know, you often wonder, you know, is this my time? Is this my moment? You know, and I would say, you know, knowing what I'll just speak for myself, probably can speak for Debbie, what we know about you, you know, you say you worry about whether you're going to make it home, you know, when that time comes. Well, you know, God is asking a lot of you right now, and God also gives a lot to those who, you know, bear up under the trials that he allows to happen in their lives. And so mm-hmm. I think, you know, I think you can be in a confident place, not a presumptive place. None of us wants to be presumptuous about our eternal fate, but Debbie, I think all right, you go ahead.
1: I want to get to heaven. I really do. I mean, you're absolutely right not to, you know, overly, you know, presume things and things of that nature. But wouldn't you say that in I think you shared it beautifully in Ron's case, Ron's really, you know, step by step, day by day, walking with the Lord through all of this. You know, you've had a lot to carry, Ron, and you continue to do it. So you're finishing the race. You're running the race, and that's what we're all called to do. What do you think?
10: I think that a lot of that is very true. Other times, you know, there's a lot that I would say or could say, but can't. I don't want to overburden anybody. You know, Mother Angelica said it well. Try not to be someone who has a daily organ recital. You know, talking about this, that, or the other thing that's wrong with me. But, you know, at some point, it's just the reality check for me and the things I got to deal with. And sometimes people, you know, they hear it more often than not. I try to be grateful for every day, every minute that I have. But there are some times when things happen at an instant and I have no recourse but to just plow through it and hope to get through the other side without, you know, a whole lot of damage to contend mm-hmm. to. But there are times I still think about, you know, at this stage of my cardiac issues, the brain, the many strokes that I've had to deal with and some not so many, and the vertigo is starting to spread it, you know, it's starting to do the attacks again on me, one of my bigger fears, I suppose, is just, you know, being called home and nobody knows I'm gone for weeks at a time. Mm-hmm. And so I don't want to, you know, leave that burden to somebody to discover me in that sense. So all I can do is, you know, say thank you for all the prayers that everybody has given to mm-hmm. sustain me. The best efforts to offer up whatever I'm going through at the time. And sometimes what I'm going through is just simply consequences of any actions, both current and past. Mm-hmm. And I think all of us go through that routine. This is a lot that we're going through. And we have to think, okay, what I'm suffering through, is it because of something I did? Is it something that maybe somebody did to me? Or is it something that God said, you're capable. I want to put this on you so you can help somebody else out. Mm-hmm. And mm-hmm. I'll never know who that somebody else might be, or maybe there's multiple somebody that I'm, you know, here to help, you know, carry over, whether it's through my call-ins or just in, you know, the quiet spaces here at home dealing with migraines and other issues that have just long playing. I never know. All I know is that at the end of the game, when God calls me, and if I, through Faustina's word, you know, we're given the three chances to say yes to go home when we're offered that choice, that I definitely want to be there to make sure I say, yes, Lord, I want to come home and be able to do so.
1: Yeah, we should long for that. We should want to get to heaven, you know, and we should envision that, too, when we are back with God, which we were intended to get back to. Right. When, you know, St. Thomas Aquinas, we came from God. We're meant to get back to God. So I just think, Ron, if it were me and you, if that is one of your concerns about, you know, if God would call you home, you know, how long it would it take for others to notice or to be there to claim the body or whatever after you were gone, pray for that you ask God to surround you with people when you're ready to be called home, that say, Lord, please, I want to be surrounded by people, or at least one or two people, you know, somehow, so that I'm not exiting, you know, this world that way. I think we'd have a good and gracious God. And I think, you know, Ron, you've been so faithful. I could foresee God surrounding you with probably 50 people by the time you're ready to go to your eternal reward. So we're going to pray for that, Ron. So be at peace.
10: Yeah, and again, thank you for your prayers and blessings to you two and all those out there.
0: Well, thank you, Ron. You mentioned the prayers of others for you, how they keep you going, but I think that works the other way around as well. I know Debbie and I and the Take-Two family and the show team, we've all benefited from your prayers and sacrifices. So bless you, brother. We will be talking to you again soon, I'm sure of that. We have a lot more that we're going to get to here. Another couple Marys on the line, this one in North Dakota, listening to us today on Real Presence Radio. Hi, Mary in North Dakota. Welcome.
11: Hi.
0: Good
11: Thank
0: to have you,
11: you for
0: with
11: taking
0: us.
11: My phone call.
0: You're welcome. Go right ahead.
11: I just wanted to say, when I was younger, there were a lot of fears, especially in my dad, that would turn into a worry. And I didn't realize that worrying was wrong at that time. So then when I left home, I just continued to worry about pretty much everything. I didn't realize there was a difference between concern and worry. And maybe you can expound more on this better than I can. But when I realized that through reading the Bible, where Jesus says, can any of you live a bit longer by worrying? And this is what I tell you. Do not be worried about the food you eat or the drink you need. And then he says, do not worry about tomorrow. It will have enough worries of its own. And then I realized that that was actually being disobedient to Jesus, and probably just it would turn into lack of faith for me. And so that's what helped me to get past the worrying. And I realized that if it was something that I was concerned about, I could pray about it or talk to somebody about it and then do something about it. But if I couldn't do anything about it, then it wasn't right for me to be worrying. And I actually took that to confession and just confessed that I worried too much about things and realized that I need to have more concern. Like I said, if it was a concern to that I can actually do something about it, but if it was worrying, I needed to give it to Jesus more.
1: So, beautiful.
0: Yeah, that's a great recipe.
1: Oh, yeah. We've done many shows on this, Mary. You know, I come from a family of people that could worry. You know, they were like excellent at it. My mother, you could give my mother problems from a neighbor and she'd worry about it all day long. I mean, she was amazing at it, worrying. But, you know, you can also, as a child, you know, pick that up and learn that. And then you go into adulthood and then it starts to overwhelm you. But you're handling it beautifully. I mean, you're talking about this. You have to have more trust in God. Go into scripture. Absolutely. absolutely. You take it one day at a time. You know, the things that you can control and manage, then you do it. The things you can't, you say, Lord, this is yours. I cannot worry about it, because remember what Padre Pio said, pray, hope, and don't worry. Why is that? Because worry is useless. It's useless. It's a waste of time. We can worry all we want, but it's not going to change anything. So, but it's a behavior and a habit that we have picked up and learned, and we can easily make it part of us if we allow it. So you've got to work against that. You've got to work, and you're doing that beautifully with all of these practices. I think it's wonderful. God bless you. And it's taken me a long time, Mary, because like I said, I've come from the best warriors, not, you know, prayer warriors, but warriors. Warriors, yeah. And it's amazing. It's hard to break that habit. It really is, because you go to that first. You have to fight against it. And I'm sure you probably deal with that too, Mary, that your natural tendency is to worry about something, and then you just have to push it away as fast as possible. What do you say, Jerry? You come from a family of
0: My mother was a chronic classic worrier. Yeah, so Mary, you're not alone in this. I just like to go to Scripture at times like this. You know, St. Paul says in Philippians 4, have no anxiety at all, but in everything by prayer and petition, with thanksgiving, make your requests known to God. And you notice Paul doesn't say ignore your concerns, but he says, you know, bring them somewhere, to someone. He says, bring them to God and let God, they can all kind of just hopefully fade away, melt, vaporize, you know, in the presence of God, and they're no longer, you know, those concerns and worries for us. But I think you've spoken what a lot of people in the Take Two family are experiencing, Mary, with your call today.
11: Mm-hmm. Yes, and I wanted to add too that just kind of piggybacking off of your first caller, the man that had the son with autism. Mm-hmm. We also have a son who has autism. He's 46, and I have felt a lot of the same concerns, but I'm from North Dakota, and I was able to, he lives in a different town. I don't know what level of autism the first caller had, but those concerns of what's going to happen when we are gone, when we have set up guardianship with our other daughter, and he has also two other sisters. But the main thing that has helped us was to have staff come in and take him out to help him get groceries or help him just get out into the community. And it would probably be a good idea if he could start doing that right now with him, so that he gets used to having somebody else around.
0: Sure.
11: And having someone else to help him do a few things. So just wanted to add that. And for anyone that wants to read the Bible, Matthew 6 has quite a bit of passages in it as far as do not worry.
1: Oh, yeah.
0: About tomorrow. Tomorrow will take care of itself. Yes. Yes, absolutely. Mary, you have hit a home run with this call. Thank you. I know a lot of people are going to be helped by this. So have a blessed day, and we'll pray that you never, ever feel overly burdened by any worry or concern again the rest of your life. That'll be our prayer for you and for all of the Take Two family, Mary. Thank you so very, very much. We're going to keep getting to your calls here. We're talking about, is there a fear or a worry that you have overcome or you've learned to manage anyway? Back to your calls after I tell you about the Miracle Hunter, Michael O'Neill. He delves onto the fascinating world of miracles. He takes listeners on a hunt that explores the greatest mysteries and marvels of the Catholic Church. You don't want to miss it, folks. The Miracle Hunter, Saturdays at 1 p.m. and 7 p.m., and those are both Eastern times right here on EWTN Radio.
1: 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Welcome.
12: Hi, Debbie and Jerry. How are you?
0: Doing okay. Great. Barbara. Thanks for calling.
12: So my fear is, like I spoke to the, I have chemo brain, so I have to excuse
1: me. The call screener.
12: Thank you. Mm-hmm. The call screener. I was diagnosed with stage 4 cancer 2 years ago of a rare and aggressive kind. I've gone through 6 rounds of chemo, a very complex surgery, and praise God, there's no sign of cancer at this time. Been diagnosed with this,
1: sure,
12: it kind of brought me closer to the realization that, you know, my time on this earth could be limited. And, my fear is passing away, not being in a state of grace, mm-hmm, and not getting to heaven. But I believe that I've overcome that fear because I believe strongly in the message of St. Faustina and divine mercy. And I've been doing everything I can to stay in a state of grace and get closer to God. And I feel more comforted by that. And also the message that Jesus gives us chances even at the time of death, even if we look his way, he shows mercy on us, has definitely also given me comfort. But I do worry about my daughter, who is not, she is not a believer at this time. And I have prayed and asked God to please keep me on earth till I see her get back into church and you know, believe in God. But I also know that should I pass and if I get to purgatory or heaven, that I can continue praying for her that way as well. And that God looks back at prayers from way back when. And I look at St. Monica and how she prayed for so long for St. Augustine and how he came back into the church. So my faith has really helped me a lot in so many ways. And your book, too, Trustful Surrender, I read that, and that was very helpful as well.
1: Oh, thank you, Barbara. Barbara, you're a cancer thriver, okay? You've been through a lot. Stage four cancer, going through chemo, going through all of that. You're strong, and God has seen everything you've gone through. And God hears your prayers, and God understands what you are feeling and your concerns and any worry that is setting in. Of course, the key is that he knows your heart, and he knows what you, and he knows you want to get to heaven. So, yeah, you do the best you can like we all do, right? We try to get in a state of grace, stay in a state of grace as long as possible. But ultimately, we must have that faith and trust in God that he knows we want to be united with him. And you've been through so much. And I just want to say I can relate to a lot of those concerns that you have. I totally get it. I know as you were speaking, I'm going, it sounds like things that I've processed myself. So I totally understand, Barbara. But here's the beauty of it. It's you are living right now today. Okay, and this is where you can make the most difference in your prayers, in what you offer up, and everything that you've suffered through being used to help you and to help your daughter. And this is so important. What you do on this side of the veil right now, when you are in that state of grace, is even more effective. It's so powerful, Barbara. So I this is how I live my life. I use every day to the fullest to try and help my own soul and all souls around me. And that's what I do. And I tell you, it brings me tremendous peace. And I do look forward to being reunited with God. And I say, God, you know my heart. And I hope that you feel that kind of peace and comfort that I try to work on every single day. But Barbara, you're not alone. What you're feeling, a lot of us are feeling as well. So God sees all this, and that's a good thing, right?
0: Absolutely.
12: That's a great message. Thank you so much for those words.
0: Yeah. Well, and go to Hebrews chapter 12, verse 2. Let us keep our eyes fixed on Jesus, the leader and perfecter of our faith. You know, the writer of the Hebrews doesn't say fix your eyes on your fears, your circumstances, your diagnosis. They're going to put themselves in front of us, but we need to do our very best, and it's not always easy. I can speak from experience. It's not always easy to put those things out of our minds and to keep our eyes solely fixed on Jesus, but Scripture does exhort us to do that, so let's all try and do that as well. Mary in Long Island called back. You are fearing your hip replacement on Friday. We are going to surround you with prayers, Mary.
1: Absolutely.
0: The Take Two family, all will go well. Please call. We have an unscripted coming up. I think it is on Friday, so you may not be able to call on Friday, but call us again at some point. Let us know how that goes. Amy from Minnesota, thank you. We're not going to get to you either, but Debbie, it's been another amazing broadcast with the Take Two family. You guys have done a great job, as always.
1: And Alea, too, from San Angelo, you can call back. Everybody can call back on Unscripted, okay? And you can revisit this topic. Please know that. Thank you again to the show team. Matt, Ace, Rich did a great job. Thank you to all the affiliates that carry Take Two Live. You're doing such a great work for your listeners. Okay, until tomorrow, have a beautiful and blessed day.
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18: 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And if I can't get to Mass, I can still hear the readings and homilies for the day. Sacred Heart Radio has been a great resource for news and overall strengthens my faith. And I'm sure that goes for many of our listeners as well.
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20: This Sunday, the Catholic Church celebrates Trinity Sunday, the solemnity of the Father, Son, and Holy Spirit, one of the greatest of the Church's celebrations of the annual year. In the Gospel for Sunday, we read, God so loved the world that he gave his only Son, so that everyone who believes in him might not perish, but might have eternal life. For God did not send his Son into the world to condemn the world, but that the world might be saved through him. Well, now that's some good news, isn't it? Sometimes you meet people who say, I don't know why we need God, or I don't know why we need religion. And I'm pleased to give them the very same answer that Jesus gives us today. We need religion because religion saves us. Belief in Jesus Christ is belief in a God who loves us enough to offer his very own Son for our salvation, and a Son who loves us enough to offer his body and blood upon the cross for our salvation. I think the only one missing in this equation sometimes is ourselves. Meaning, do we love ourselves enough to embrace the salvation that's offered to us in Jesus Christ? Do we want our lives to be as radiant and as dynamic as he wants our lives to be? Recognizing our sin and claiming our Savior is not a question of self-doubt or self-condemnation. It's actually an act of profound humility that allows God to do with our lives much more than we would ever do on our own. We believe in the Father who sent the Son for our salvation, and the Father and the Son who sent the Holy Spirit to fill us with life. We believe in God, and so we have hope.
19: For more information, go to www.stjohnleadershipnetwork.org.
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3: Well, good morning, everyone, and welcome to Women of Grace Live. I am Johnette Williams. I am so delighted to be with you today. I certainly am. It is the day the Lord has made. We are doing what? We're rejoicing and being glad in it. What a wonderful opportunity it is to use the airwaves for our Lord Jesus Christ. But, you know, I got to tell you what. One of the things I really like about the airwaves is it brings us together every Monday, Tuesday, Wednesday, Thursday, Friday at this same time on this same station, discussing issues of importance to our lives, issues of importance to our faith, issues that are important to the way in which we interact with each other. And we always look forward to hearing from you here. Today is Wednesday. It's Wacky Wednesday. Sue Brinkman is waiting in the wings, and she's going to be with us in just a moment or two, eager to take your calls and your questions about the weird and the wacky that you see going on out there. This is what we do on Wacky Wednesday. So we invite you to give us a call. Here's a toll-free number for you right here in North America. It's 833-288-EWTN. That's 833-288-3986. Yep, that's the number to use. You can also use that same number to text us. So text your questions to us at 833-288-EWTN. Matthew Gubinski answering the phones today. Pedro Quiles out there in social media land. 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We invite you to check us out. We just love the opportunity to be with you any which way that we possibly can. Looking forward to this weekend. I am off to Palm Beach Gardens, Florida, heading out today. I certainly am. It's going to be just a wonderful time with all of these beautiful women that are going to join us at the Cathedral of St. Ignatius Loyola there in Palm Beach Gardens. You can still register. It is not too late to register, so get out there to our website, womenofgrace.com. Listen, I know you're sitting on the fence. I know that there are some of you, and I'll bet you this is you. Oh, I'd really like to go. I really want to go. I don't know if I can go. Should I go? All of these kinds of delay tactics that the evil one throws up at us to keep us away from receiving the blessings that God wants us to know. And it's going to be a beautiful day. I can guarantee that. I'm going to give you four talks all on healing the wounds of the heart, journey to joy. We're going to end up the day being joyful in the Lord. And I just know it's going to be quite lovely. The ladies have been working really, really hard on it. I can attest to that. They have been just very busy preparing for your coming. Do come. Do join us there. Get out to our website, womenofgrace.com. You can register there. So, yeah, so I'm leaving today. Heading off to Davie and going to spend some time with my grands. And then we're going to just make our way up that East Coast to Palm Beach Gardens and be very, very attentive to traffic on 95. I got to tell you this, that road frightens me. That freeway absolutely frightens me. I've driven it a couple of times, and every time I drive it, I am a nervous wreck. One time, I was driving along, and the next thing I know, between me and the lane next to me, between the car that is next to me going and me that is going, comes this motorcycle zooming right up between us. I'm telling you, I was horrified, I was frightened. It was like, oh my goodness, what if I would have lost control of my car? What if I would have just veered, you know, all of the woulda, shoulda, couldas and all of the what ifs, you know where that comes from. But the fact of the matter is, we're going to be taking that road. So wing a little prayer my way. You know, I guess you get used to driving, you know, on those kinds of roads. 75, however, on the other coast of Florida is a lovely road. It's an easy, breezy road. I drive that. I don't have any problems with that, but I don't know what it is about 95. I don't know. I just think that maybe it's just I don't really know. I think maybe it's the northeast that dipped into the southeast. I don't know. Anyway, we want to talk with you today. 833-288-EWTN. That's 833-288-3986. Do want to see you there at Cathedral of St. Ignatius Loyola in Palm Beach Gardens this weekend for this beautiful day. Beautiful day that the Lord has made for us. We're going to walk into the day that he's made. I love that. He's already got it planned out, you know, in his omniscient gaze. He has seen this day from all eternity. He knows precisely what's going to unfold, and it is going to be replete with his blessings. Because he meets us at every turn. Certainly do ask for your prayers that it is a wonderful weekend that I believe the Lord has planned for us. Anyway, oh my goodness sakes, inviting you also to check out some of the other upcoming events. We're going to be at Malvern Retreat House in July. We're going to be at the last weekend of July, beginning on July 23rd for the Benedicta Enrichment Seminar. Dr. Robert Enright is going to be leading that. It's going to be just an exploration of a very serious, important topic that sometimes just even hearing the word sets us on edge. And the topic is forgiveness. Yeah. Uh-huh. We're going to be getting very deeply into that topic, what it is, why it's important, how we affect it, what we do when we don't want to forgive, how it is that we overcome some of the obstacles that hold us back from entering into the grace that God wants us to know by way of it. We're going to be talking about how this works within communities, how it works within, structures and institutions. Yeah. So it's going to be just a marvelous exploration of a very important topic that applies to every one of us. Maybe there's somebody right now that you really need to forgive and you just don't want to, and you get all tied up in knots even thinking about it. And you just want to dig your heels into your sense of self justification because of what's happened to you by way of them, and the only person that gets hurt in that is you. So why do we do that? And how do we get out of our own way, right? How can we release ourselves from the prison we've put ourselves into, the prison

0: Here's today's quote from Mother Angelica's.
1: Early in the morning, he came again to the temple. All the people came to him, and he sat down and taught them. The scribes and the Pharisees brought a woman who had been caught in adultery, and placing her in the midst, they said to him,
2: "Teacher, this woman has been caught in the act of adultery. Now in the law, Moses commanded us to stone such. What do you say about her?"
1: This they said to test him, that they might have some charge to bring against him. Jesus bent down and wrote with his finger on the ground. And as they continued to ask him, he stood up.
3: "Let him who is without sin among you be the first to throw a stone at her."
1: And once more he bent down and wrote with his finger on the ground. But when they heard it, they went away one by one, beginning with the eldest. And Jesus was left alone with the woman standing before him. Jesus looked up.
3: "Woman, where are they? Has no one condemned you?"
4: "No one, Lord."
3: "Neither do I condemn you. Go and do not sin again."
1: Again, Jesus spoke to them.
3: "I am the light of the world. He who follows me will not walk in darkness, but will have the light of life.

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0: It is Thursday, the 28th of May. Let's pray a prayer of St. Boniface to start this hour. In the name of the Father, and the Son, and the Holy Spirit. Eternal God, the refuge and help of all your children, we praise you for all you have given us, for all you have done for us, for all that you are to us. In our weakness, you are strength. In our darkness, you are light. In our sorrow, you are comfort and peace. We cannot number your blessings. We cannot declare your love. For all your blessings, we bless you. May we live as in your presence and love the things that you love and serve you in our daily lives. We ask this through Christ our Lord. Our Father who art in heaven, hallowed be thy name. Thy kingdom come, thy will be done on earth as it is in heaven. Give us this day our daily bread, and forgive us our trespasses, as we forgive those who trespass against us. And lead us not into temptation, but deliver us from evil. Amen. It is a better way to start a Thursday morning, the Sunrise Morning Show, here on the EWTN Global Catholic Radio Network. I'm Matt Swaim. Anna Mitchell has news. Paul Lockman at the controls. We'll talk about the perils of loquaciousness, and I felt loquacious just teasing this segment. With Father Robert Nixon, he is going to be discussing more about Thomas A. Kempis and solitude and silence. Matthew Becklow will discuss some of the both ands that show up in the Pope's new encyclical on Christian anthropology and technological stuff. Dr. Matthew Bunsen will have more to say about Magnificat Humanitas, this document that now everybody's had a chance to read it like a normal pace after we all sort of sped read it on Monday and then read it slightly slower, but not that much slower on Tuesday. Now it's Thursday, and Dr. Matthew Bunsen's going to share some more things, perhaps, to pay attention to in the encyclical. And then pastoral counselor Kevin Prendergast is going to talk about, among other things, the dangers of casually diagnosing yourself with mental health thingies because you looked up something on the internet and now you go around calling yourself a thing. The importance of seeking professional help and not internet diagnosis. It's kind of tied into this encyclical question. Right now it is 2 minutes past. Here's Anna Mitchell with news.
1: Good morning. Iran is responding after the U.S. carried out another round of strikes against the country last night. U.S. officials told several outlets the defensive strikes were in southern Iran and targeted a military site that was a threat to American forces and commercial traffic. The officials stress the U.S.-Iran ceasefire is still in effect, but now Iran's Islamic Revolutionary Guard Corps says it launched an attack on an American airbase where the strikes were launched from. With the war in Iran now 3 months old, President Trump says no nation has the right to control the Strait of Hormuz. Tammy Trujillo reports.
2: During a cabinet meeting at the White House on Wednesday, Trump dismissed a question about reports that a proposed deal would allow Iran and U.S. ally Oman to jointly control the vital waterway.
3: Nobody's going to control it. It's international waters, and Oman will behave just like everybody else, so we'll have to blow them up. They understand that. They'll be fine.
2: Trump suggested the U.S. might, in his words, watch over the Strait of Hormuz. It's just one obstacle in the ongoing U.S.-Iran peace talks, which Trump characterized as at a stalemate, saying he's not satisfied yet with the deal on the table. I'm Tammy Trujillo.
1: During his general audience yesterday, Pope Leo expressed his concerns for intensified fighting in Ukraine and expressed his closeness to all those suffering from recent attacks, including attacks against civilians. He said, quote, "War does not solve problems, it worsens them. It does not build security, but multiplies suffering and hatred." He said, "Wherever missiles and drones fall, hopes also collapse. Homes and places of worship are destroyed, and innocent lives are shattered." He went on to offer prayers as well for Lebanon, which has suffered from new attacks. On Tuesday at Castel Gandolfo, the Holy Father reiterated his call for humanitarian aid for Gaza. From Vatican Radio, Joseph Tulloch has more.
4: Purtroppo il popolo di Gaza non riceve ancora gli aiuti umanitari. request to stop...
5: Speaking to journalists outside his residence in Castel Gandolfo on Tuesday evening, Pope Leo once again called on the international community to assist the people of Gaza, insisting that human rights must be respected for everyone. Responding to a question about activists involved in the Gaza-bound Global Summit Flotilla, following video evidence of their mistreatment by Israel, the Pope said that we must renew our respect for the human rights of everyone. Leo went on to lament the continued suffering of civilians in Gaza, stressing the need to provide humanitarian aid. I would like to renew this appeal to all authorities to assist and accompany the people of Gaza and to already begin reconstruction. The people are truly suffering and they continue to suffer greatly. Asked what it means when unarmed peace activists are met with violence, Pope Leo warned of the danger of fueling further hatred. He therefore stressed the need to return to negotiations and to seek, through dialogue, to resolve problems, respecting the human rights of everyone. In his remarks to journalists, Pope Leo also reflected on the growing role of artificial intelligence in modern warfare, warning that decisions about life and death must always be made by human beings. Referring to recent conflicts, including that in Lebanon, the Pope noted that today war is being waged with AI without thinking about the human lives, which are truly the victims of all of this. With this thought in mind, the Pope spoke, as he did in his recent encyclical letter, Magnifica Humanitas, of the need to pursue a disarmed artificial intelligence. I'm Joseph Tullock.
1: In his general audience catechesis yesterday, the Holy Father continued his series on the Vatican II Constitution on the Liturgy, Sacrosanctum Concilium, focusing this week on liturgical tradition and evangelization. He said, I quote, urge all those called to prepare the celebration of the divine mysteries, in particular priests who exercise the ministry of liturgical presidency, to always uphold that respect for the texts and regulations of the liturgy, which springs from an inner attitude of openness and trust in God, manifesting humility before his greatness and sincere fidelity to ecclesial communion. End quote. And Knicks fans are hoping to see an NBA Finals game. Who are hoping to see an NBA Finals game in New York are going to have to shell out some major money. Secondary market ticket prices are exploding since the team secured its first NBA Finals appearance since 1999. In fact, games 3 and 4 at Madison Square Garden are the most expensive NBA Finals tickets on record, with the cheapest upper deck ticket for Game 3 going for just over $4,000 on StubHub. If you want 2 tickets courtside, guess how much you're going to
6: have. $250,000.
1: Close to $300,000.
6: I was low.
1: You were low.
6: Whew.
1: But
6: why?
1: Can you imagine?
6: Who's got that kind of money rolling around?
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1: I mean, who knows if the Knicks will ever make it back to the finals after this. Maybe that's what people are thinking.
6: Maybe that's it. Once in a lifetime.
1: Like, I don't know, is that a pessimistic choice?
6: Optimistic? Or just opportunistic?
1: Yeah, I don't know,
6: Anna.
1: Thanks for joining us here on the Sunrise Morning Show on a Thursday morning. It is the feast of Blessed Stefan Wyszynski. Pray for us. Also, the feast of Blessed Lanfranc of Canterbury, a Benedictine monk who was quite instrumental in defending the real presence of Christ in the Eucharist in the Middle Ages, which eventually led to our doctrine now known as transubstantiation. Blessed Lanfranc, pray for us. Speaking of Benedictines, Father Robert Nixon joining us again on the Sunrise Morning Show. He's a Benedictine monk at New Norcia in Australia and translator of the Tan Resurrection series. We've been going through Solitude and Silence, The Cloister of the Heart by Thomas A'Kempis. Father, welcome back.
4: Thanks very much, Eddie. It's great to be with you today.
1: It is great to have you. And we have an interesting chapter from Thomas to discuss today on the spiritual perils of loquaciousness, which is just a fancy word for being talkative. And he makes this great point about people who talk too much. And I'm, of course, paraphrasing here, but basically I get the point that you can become a slave of sorts

0: by the way, or anything like that. Nevertheless, it is somewhat detrimental to one's spiritual life. And this person, if you talk too much, you'll never have the chance to be tranquil and still oneself within. And that's such an important thing in preparation for prayer, in preparation for meditation and contemplation, and also for intelligent and prudent reflection on what we say. And he says that the compulsive talker is often motivated by a hidden desire to be known to all and to be the center of everyone's attention. And I think this is such an important truth. And of course, very few people consciously recognize a desire to be the center of attention or to be known by everyone. Nevertheless, I think for most human beings, at a certain level, this desire or this tendency is operative or can be operative. And we need to recognize it in ourselves when it occurs. If we find ourselves being always the center of attention, always being known by everyone and so forth, you know, in a way that can be kind of nice, it can be a sign of a good personality and so forth, but it often stems from the desire to be that way. And this expresses itself then in this tendency to excessive talkativeness.
1: And it really demands an examination of conscience on our part, don't you think, Father? He says the compulsive talker wastes not his own time and attention only, but also the time and attention of those whom he chooses as his listeners. The way that that is worded really gives you an indication of what listener is thinking.
0: Yeah. So you know, I think sometimes people are quite, I wouldn't say oblivious, but they're not considerate of the people who they're talking to. And, you know, most of us, when we have a conversation, assume it's a more or less 50-50 thing. But in some cases, and we've all probably had this experience, of almost being detained by someone to listen to their conversation or discourse. And, you know, we need to be aware of that, to be aware that we're taking up the other person's time and attention. And, you know, of course, certain things might give it away if they start looking at their watch or shuffling away. But even so, we need to be conscious of this fact. And I think for this reason, it's prudent always to keep conversation short, or to think in consideration to the other person, we'll let them choose when the conversation comes to an end, which might be shorter or later than we personally would have preferred.
1: You know, I had to learn this lesson myself, particularly when it came to people who were sorrowful in some way, suffering in some way, and just wanting to talk about it. He writes here, many excessively talkative people implicitly present themselves as experts on all things, as if they are willing and able to give advice to all other persons on all matters. I used to think that someone would come to me if they were, you know, suffering, needed to talk about something, as if they wanted my advice. They wanted me to figure out how to fix it, right? And it occurred to me at some point, I don't exactly know when, that sometimes they just need someone to listen. They don't need another person talking at them about how to fix their problem.
0: Absolutely, you know, and this is something which particularly applies in the situation of spiritual direction, but also amongst friends and confreres and associates. When people share problems, it doesn't mean that they want a solution proposed to them straight away. And I think sometimes human beings can have that tendency to do that. And I think this is particularly the case with males. We have this kind of desire to come up with the solution to every problem. And often, generally, problems don't have simple solutions. And our advice is not what is of value, but rather it's our compassion, our being there to listen. And, you know, I think that we need to be conscious of placing ourselves in the role of the expert or the guru or the teacher. We should, conscious if we find ourselves in that role all the time, because it could well be of our own making.

0: Some good stuff from Thomas A. Kempis today. The book is called Solitude and Silence, The Cloister of the Heart. You can find it as part of the Tan Resurrection series linked at sunrisemorningshow.com. Some other excellent reflections from Father Robert Nixon, who translated it. Father, thank you so much.
1: Thank you, Annie. God bless you, and God bless all your listeners this day.
0: And you too, Father. Thank you. All right. It is 16 past now on the Sunrise Morning Show. We're back with headlines right after this.
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2: 19 past. Here's Anna with headlines.
0: Iran is responding after the U.S. carried out another round of strikes against the country last night. During his general audience yesterday, Pope Leo expressed his concerns for intensified fighting in Ukraine as well as in Lebanon. And in his catechesis, continued his series on Sacrosanctum Concilium, focusing this week on tradition and evangelization.
2: Next newscast coming at half past the hour, about 11 minutes from now. Anna Mitchell, an AI company, 11 Labs, has struck a deal. They have purchased rights to the voice and likeness of Stan Lee so they can recreate it with AI and add it to a marketplace where celebrity voices and likenesses can be generated with AI, and companies can then license them for commercial use. So you could hire somebody to,
0: explain,
2: do a commercial for you, or you could just buy rights to the likeness of Stan Lee and have him do that. Why pay a normal person? To which I will say, I'll just quote from Magnifica Humanitas, paragraph 172. A technocratic and post-humanist mentality tends to regard the human person as an object to be manipulated or a resource to be optimized, removing all safeguards against the unchecked pursuit of profit. Mm-hmm. 11 Labs, I have an encyclical. Check
0: hire
2: your inbox.
0: Hire a real person to
2: hire real people.
0: Stan Lee.
2: My goodness.
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7: This is Father Rob Jack with a Marian Thought. One of the many titles given to Mary is Gate of Heaven. This image applies to Mary in two ways. In God's divine plan, he chose a lowly maiden from Nazareth to be the portal through which the Son of God comes into the world. At the same time, Mary is the gateway that leads to life with her Son. It is true that there are many ways to Christ, but as Catholics we believe the surest way is through Mary. She is not only the gate, but the gatekeeper. She intercedes for us to her Son, that we may enter heavenly life with him. Bishop Sheen understood this image well when he wrote that when he died, the words he hoped to hear from Jesus were these, "My mother has spoken well of you." As we approach the Lord, let us ask Mary to speak well of us, so that with her help we may share in God's glory. Mary, Gate of Heaven, pray for us.
2: Sunrise Morning Show continues. I'm Matt Swaim, joined now by Matthew Becklow, who's got a book called The Way of Heaven and Earth. It's about the both ands of Catholicism, so it's only appropriate that we talk about all the both ands. Actually, there's no time to talk about all the both ands in the latest encyclical from Pope Leo XIV on artificial intelligence. Matthew, welcome back to the show.
8: Good morning, Matt. Thanks for having me on again.
2: So there are a ton of both ands here. I'll just take one quote that I nabbed as I was skimming through today, where it says, "The tension between the universality of the Church and her local roots is an intrinsic aspect of her life, for she encompasses the whole world while addressing the specific issues of each context as the real setting in which the gospel takes shape." This sense in which we have to understand this big picture of AI, but we also have to understand how AI affects on the local level, because the Church operates both on the macro and the micro level. And that's just like one sentence in the middle of a random paragraph, Matthew. I bet you underlined like half of this document.
8: I did, yeah, I did. As I went through it, I thought, oh, wow, this is just riddled with the both and beautifully, as anything distinctively Catholic is. As we've been talking week after week, it's my contention that the Catholic faith is defined by this sense of the both and of bringing together heaven and earth. So it's not putting these things at odds with each other, taking one at the expense of the other. It's seeing a very holistic vision. And the one that you pointed out, universality and particularity, or the global and the local, unity and diversity, which is another big one in the document, those are all similar, very important to Pope Leo. And he's trying to address the concern of the universal church, this sense of unity, but also dealing with particular issues, particular countries. I think in one passage, he talks about the fact that different cultures and different peoples will have distinct challenges when it comes to AI. So as the pastor of the universal church, he's trying to keep the whole church in mind, and there's a lot of different insights that he has about AI. But yeah, I agree. The both and run through the whole document.
2: Yeah, what are some of the pieces that you maybe underlined and keyed in on that you thought are particularly pertinent to this both and conversation?
8: Yeah, for me, it's the opening paragraph. I mentioned I did a piece for Word on Fire talking about the aspect of Catholic social teaching, but in the very first paragraph, he sort of lays out the program in my mind, and he quotes from Gaudium et Spes 22, that wonderful quotation. It was very important to John Paul II. Where he says, only in the mystery of the Word made flesh does the mystery of humanity become clear. So he's talking about the incarnation, the fact that in Christ we have God, fully man, coming together as one. This is sort of the paradigm, the guiding framework of the whole document is that we are an incarnate people, and we look to Christ who draws together divinity and humanity. And in so doing, brings humanity. There's this really striking line where he says, in Christ, again in that first paragraph, in Christ, our humanity, the human nature becomes the way, the truth, and the life, which I think will probably stop a lot of people in their tracks. But it's this almost scandalous idea of the incarnation, that human nature is brought into the divine life through Christ. To me, that's the most striking both end in the whole encyclical.
2: Yeah, and I think too there are there's a both and here. I saw kind of these twofold criticisms. One is that the Pope is a Luddite, right? That the Pope just hates technology and he's like a major pessimist about technological development. Whereas there's this other kind of realm of people who are like, oh, the Pope is too okay with artificial intelligence. He's too okay with these technological developments. And in fact, what we actually see is in paragraph 218, he points it out. He says, we're in need of a healthy realism that avoids both political idealism and cynicism. There's a kind of idealism that, in order to preserve its own worldview, tends to choose facts selectively and inhabits a reality constructed to fit its own convictions. But conversely, there's also a debased form of realism that confuses observation with resignation, arguing that since force prevails, it will always prevail. In that two sentences, he's talked about how we can be both optimistic and pessimistic, you know, in this sort of like unique paradoxical way, but also that we can see this balance of free will and determinism. And all that is, you know, again, this paradox of you have to bring a both and to the table in this conversation.
8: And what's that great Chesterton line? He said, if a man is accused by some of being too tall, and then you hear in the next moment that he's accused of being too short, well, the real possibility might be that he's just the right size. And so when you hear somebody like Pope Leo being accused of being a Luddite on the one hand, and then he's being a techno-optimist on the other hand, well, I think he's striking the right balance, and he's going to get hit from both sides. I don't see that at all, that he's a Luddite in this document. There's a lot. I think it's going to appropriately challenge people that are a little bit too optimistic about AI to have really practical decisions made about how to rein it in and to put the human person at the center, to put human dignity at the center. But at the same time, if you're somebody who's saying, I don't want anything to do with this technology, I think it's evil, I don't want to touch it, I think it's horrible for humanity, the Pope is challenging you to open your mind a little bit to the possibility that God wants us to do something with this technology, that it's not inherently evil, but we can bring good to it. We can use it for the gospel. So I think he's simultaneously challenging both those perspectives.
2: Yeah, and that it's not even inherently neutral, right? There's something that we have to bring with our own discernment to the table when we use it. So at any rate, read it yourself if you can. Don't just read the hot takes. Matthew Becklow, we've got your book, The Way of Heaven and Earth, linked at sunrisemorningshow.com. Have a great day. We'll talk to you soon.
8: God bless, man.
2: And there are indeed lots of hot takes out there on the encyclical, but it's not as though the encyclical's behind, you know, some bulletproof glass in a hidden room inside of Vatican City and you have to go schedule an appointment to view it. You can just read it. It's right there. You can read the whole thing for yourself. Check it out. Half past the hour. Here's Anna with news.
0: Good morning. Now, 3 months into the war in Iran, President Trump says no country has the right to control the Strait of Hormuz. During his cabinet meeting at the White House yesterday, the president dismissed a question about reports that a proposed deal would allow Iran and Oman to jointly control the strait. Trump insisted it is an international waterway and added that the U.S. might, quote, watch over it. And he went on to say of America's longstanding ally in the region, quote, Oman will have to behave just like everyone else or we'll have to blow them up, end quote. Meanwhile, Iran is responding after the U.S. carried out another round of strikes against the country last night. Mark Mayfield reports.
9: U.S. officials told several outlets the defensive strikes were in southern Iran and targeted a military site that was a threat to American forces and commercial traffic. The officials stressed the U.S.-Iran ceasefire is still in effect. Now, Iran's Islamic Revolutionary Guard Corps says it launched an attack on an American airbase where the strikes were launched from. It's unclear which base was targeted, but there are reports air defenses in Kuwait responded to incoming missile and drone attacks. The U.S. carried out similar defensive strikes just days ago, prompting Iran to threaten retaliation. I'm Mark Kneefield.
0: Four U.S. airports are now designated entry points for passengers arriving from African countries impacted by Ebola. The CDC is still allowing some people from the Congo, South Sudan, and Uganda, where Ebola is spreading unchecked currently, to enter the U.S., but only at four designated sites. They are JFK International Airport in New York, Dulles in Virginia, Hartsfield-Jackson in Atlanta, and George Bush Intercontinental in Houston. There will be enhanced Ebola screenings at those airports that will include a questionnaire about travel history and any symptoms, a temperature check, as well as observation for signs of illness. During his general audience yesterday, Pope Leo expressed his concerns for intensified fighting in Ukraine and his closeness to all those suffering from recent attacks, including attacks against civilians. He said, "War does not solve problems, it worsens them. It does not build security, but multiplies suffering and hatred." He said, "Wherever missiles and drones fall, hopes also collapse. Homes and places of worship are destroyed, and innocent lives are shattered." During his catechesis, he continued his series on the Vatican II Constitution on the Liturgy, Sacrosanctum Concilium. From Vatican Radio, Isabella de Carvalho reports.
10: The Pope highlighted that the liturgy has been for centuries a driving force for evangelization. Today, this energy must be renewed in continuity with the authentic and living Catholic tradition that is in accordance with a dynamic aimed at introducing believers to the fullness of the truth, he said. In this regard, the Pope also called everyone, but especially priests, to respect the liturgy.
11: I encourage everyone to respect the texts and norms of the liturgy with openness, humility, trust in God's greatness, and with sincere fidelity to ecclesial communion.
10: Pope Leo had begun his catechesis by citing his predecessor, Venerable Pius XII, who wrote that the Church is a living organism that, also in respect of the liturgy, grows, matures, develops, and adapts to the needs of the times.
11: Desiring that Christian life should thrive and grow, the Second Vatican Council recognized it was time to adjust some adaptable elements in the liturgy for the health and vitality of the Church, to fortify and rejuvenate Christians, and to foster unity and evangelize men and women.
10: At that moment in history, there was a strong sense of the need for a renewal of the ritual forms through which, for centuries, the Church had glorified God and sanctified the Christian people, the Pope explained. The Pope also emphasized how Sacrosanctum Concilium provides a roadmap for liturgical renewal, as it highlights the importance of tradition.
11: The Council affirmed that legitimate progress in the liturgy must also preserve sound tradition, and that certain elements of the liturgy cannot change because they are divinely instituted.
10: Pope Leo then underlined how the Church's worship has been embodied in the cultural forms of each age and has been able to influence them and even transform them, and hence has been a force for evangelization. Lastly, the Pope insisted how the progress and renewal evoked in Sacrosanctum Concilium in no way compromise ecclesial communion, but rather they seek to confirm and foster it. I'm Isabella de Carvalho.
0: It's 35 minutes past the hour.
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13: The Baltimore Catechism asks, what is hope? Hope is a divine virtue by which we firmly trust that God will give us eternal life and the means to obtain it.
14: trust. It is not easy in this life, because we sometimes feel that we are not given what we need, and so we can fall into despair. Other times, it seems as if we have more than we need, and it seems that we've gotten it on our own power, and then we have presumption. But the virtue of hope goes between presumption and despair, and instead it trusts. And it trusts what? God, not our own efforts, that He will give us eternal life. And so we can say that if we don't receive a particular temporal good, if we feel lonely, we feel lost, or even hungry, we can say, perhaps God is not allowing me to have that right now, because it's not necessary for my salvation. And yet I have firm trust that no matter what happens, He will bring me into His presence, where I can enjoy His company forever. Reflecting on the Baltimore Catechism, I'm Dominican Father Ezra Sullivan.
0: It's 37 minutes past the hour, and you're listening to the Sunrise Morning Show on the EWTN Global Catholic Radio Network. Very happy to have you along with us on this feast of Blessed Stephen Wyszynski. Pray for us. Dr. Matthew Bunsen back with us now on the Sunrise Morning Show, Vice President and Editorial Director of EWTN News. Good morning, Doc.
15: Good morning. Good to be with you again.
0: It is good to have you. And earlier this week, we spent two segments unpacking a lot of Magnifica Humanitas, but we didn't get to one topic that I think we should probably cover, Dr. Bunsen, that being what is the Church's approach to artificial intelligence now that this encyclical is part of the ordinary magisterium?
15: Yeah, it's important, I think, that we're talking about it, and I appreciate digging and unpacking more from the encyclical, because as we have seen over the last few days, a number of people are asking a great question. Did Pope Leo XIV basically say that Catholics shouldn't use AI, that AI should be abolished, or are Catholics forbidden from using AI? And there's obviously understandable confusion out there. And so I appreciate being able to talk about it. And it's a perfect introduction, in a way, to the question that you're asking, because the short answer is no. Pope Leo is not saying that Catholics should not use AI. But what he is saying is that we are in an era now of technological advancement, and now more than ever we need to bring the wisdom of the Church to bear, as he puts it, to face the challenges with clarity of thought and responsibility. And I think that's probably the starting point for any discussion.
0: So there have been some documents. I'm thinking of like Nova et Antiqua, for instance. Mm-hmm. These documents that have been released in recent years from the Dicastery for the Doctrine of the Faith. How does the encyclical now build on that?
15: Well, what it's doing is articulating even further, but in a richer, and we can use that term as an encyclical in a more magisterial way. And I think that's, as the popes themselves weighed directly into the question, previous documents had been issued from the Dicastery of the Doctrine of the Faith, for example, the International Theological Commission, especially some of the work that has been done previously. You note that one document, but also Quo Vadis Humanitas. These are great resource and background reading, but now we have in our hands through the official thoughts of a pope on this. And I think that also starts with those two biblical images that Pope Leo offers us. The one, as you and I talked a couple of days ago, on the Tower of Babel, and the rebuilding of the walls of Jerusalem, guided as they were by the prophet Nehemiah. So we have the one of what is selfishness, the one that leads ultimately to chaos, and another one that leads to the creation, the recreation of and rebuilding of Jerusalem that requires everyone to work together. And it is that impulse toward unity, it is that call toward a shared recognition of the common good that gives this particular encyclical such importance, I think, and is such a clarion call, not just to Catholics, but to everyone around the world.
0: Okay, can you give us a little historical perspective? Because we've done a lot of, I mean, he himself, Pope Leo, that is, makes a direct comparison to Rerum Novarum, Leo XIII's encyclical. What happened in the wake of Rerum Novarum in terms of forming a Catholic worldview when it came to work, labor, and dignity of the human person? Can we expect to see something similar in the wake of, you know, in the years to come, in the wake of Magnifica Humanitas?
15: Yeah, well, you can start on the ground level, so to speak, where Catholics, where parishes and dioceses were encouraged to directly assist wherever possible, provide pastoral care for workers, to promote in every way possible the dignity of the human person, to improve and promote education, especially among the working classes, as well as developing a relationship with the factory owners, those who were the holders of capital. So it really ran up and down to the whole of the system of the Industrial Revolution. Then it also prompted and promoted the church to look at the broader questions of social need, which we can say also helped to lead to the development of what was for a long time called the National Conference of War Council for the bishops, which was one of the forerunners of what we now think of as the United States Conference of Catholic Bishops. So there was a structural response to the Pope Leo XIII's call. I think we're going to see something similar with, I would be surprised if the USCCB in the United States does not continue to develop its own approaches to provide pastoral guidance to Catholics everywhere, again, on that local level. And then I think we're going to see even more efforts on the international side, being spearheaded by Pope Leo and Secretary of State and others, to give a lot of thought to how we deal with AI on a global level, but then also, as he notes, on a social level.
0: Can we talk about one of the things that I think was most valuable? I mean, there's a lot to value in this encyclical, but he talks in here about truth as a common good. And I think that that is such an important point to make in this world now infiltrated, if you will. I guess I'm giving away my perspective on AI. This world infiltrated by artificial intelligence, and how easy it is to make something look true or make something seem true that isn't actually true. What do you think this will do? I'm actually not even sure what I'm asking here, Dr. Bunsen, but hopefully in terms of forming a Catholic worldview, our perspective on safeguarding the truth.
15: Mm-hmm. Well, exactly right. At a time when we have segments and even entire institutions that are committed to the idea that there is no such thing. I have my truth, you have your truth, there is everyone's truth, and AI seems to be able to affirm that. Because one point that Leo makes very clearly, very disturbingly in some ways, is the fact that AI itself, despite its apparent objectivity, ultimately is a reflection of the mind and the morality, the truth, in quotes, of the individuals who design the algorithms from which it grows and develops. And as he says, AI is never a purely technical matter. It enters processes that affect people's lives. It touches on rights, opportunities, status, and freedom. So what he's suggesting is that it requires responsibility of judgment up and down the entire chain of creation. He says you cannot consider AI to be morally neutral. So in other words, responsibility has to be defined at every stage, from those who design it, develop the systems, and ultimately to those also who use them and rely on them, as he puts it, for concrete decisions. So there has to be a grounding somewhere. How we achieve that consensus, I think, is one of his great concerns.
0: Yeah. Okay, so he's not forbidding the use of AI. He's also not forbidding the development of it. So what considerations do we need to have as this industry continues to develop and grow at a neck-breaking pace?
15: Yeah. Well, I would encourage everyone to read the whole encyclical. Read especially chapters 3 and 4. because the one lays out his actual vision based on our conversation here for AI, but then also how it impacts families and work and so much of the processes, so many of the processes of daily life. And in paragraph 106 especially, he says that he's calling for prudence, rigorous evaluation, and a slower pace in adopting AI. But he says that doesn't mean it's opposing progress. He calls it an exercise of responsible care for the human family. He says that need is more urgent given the frequent imbalance between the speed of growth and the slower development of awareness, norms, safeguards. So for us, it starts by being aware, conscious of discerning what AI can do for us, but also the risks it brings to us.
0: Otherwise, he says, change will be governed only by technocratic thinking and presented as necessary and inevitable. Yes. Yes, indeed, Pope Leo. There's so much more that we could talk about, but again, we have run out of time, but really appreciate your analysis this morning. We've got EWTN News linked at sunrisemorningshow.com there and National Catholic Register. You can get a lot of great insights into this new encyclical. We've been talking to Dr. Matthew Bunsen. Doc, thank you so much.
15: Splendid to be with you. God bless.
0: You too, Doc. Thank you. All right, it's 13 till. Our Catholic counselor, Kevin Prendergast, is next. Anna Mitchell here. Matt and I would like to invite you to join us for a celebration. Sacred Heart Radio, which produces the Sunrise Morning Show in Cincinnati, is celebrating 25 years on the air this year. And Father Wade Menezes, host of Open Line Tuesday, will be our keynote speaker at a banquet June 13th. 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
2: Well, perhaps you have walked around talking about how you come from a dysfunctional family or that you're OCD or any other number of casual diagnoses you may have applied to yourself. A lot of people do that. But some of you have perhaps actually taken quizzes or have decided that you are a thing or that you have a certain kind of condition. And maybe you've only decided this because you've read a lot of internet articles about such things or WebMD'd yourself. Catholic counselor, pastoral counselor Kevin Prendergast is licensed with lots more experience than you in addressing such questions, and he's here to join us this morning. Kevin, good morning.
1: Hey, Matt, good morning.
2: I bet you run into all the time through the course of your career people who've come in and said what they believe their diagnosis is before ever letting you have a chance to look at them and decide.
1: Yeah, and that's not bad, Matt. There's a lot of good things out there, but we have to kind of sift through the psychology out there.
2: A little discernment, yes.
1: Yeah, and I think it gets back to, really, Pope Leo's been talking about this a lot, too. What's our vision of the human person? So when we, if any of our listeners are going to counseling, or you got kids that are going to counseling, we have to kind of keep that in the back of their mind. Does this square with a Christian anthropology, you might call it, just, you know, who people are? And there's some good things, like one I want to use as an example, because I've really thought about this a lot. And there's some popular books that have come out about trauma-informed care. So there was one that had actually some good things in it. Oprah Winfrey, of all people, and a psychiatrist, Dr. Bruce Perry, a few years ago wrote a book that is on this topic, and they suggested changing the question that happens in counseling, or just as we're looking at ourselves, what's wrong with you, to what happened to you, which means, you know, what kind of painful past events are causing your anxiety, your depression, your difficulty in relationships right now. So that's a nice, you know, there's a good truth to that. So somebody even like Sigmund Freud really did not take past trauma seriously enough. He kind of discounted childhood sexual abuse. And, you know, the novelist William Faulkner, one of my favorite quotes is, the past is never dead. It's not even the past. Right.
2: Right.
1: So, the CDC has done a lot of research on abuse and trauma. So about 1 in 4 girls and 1 in 20 boys have suffered childhood sexual abuse before the age of 18. That's a lot of people. And then our current diagnostic manual says that post-traumatic stress disorder, which is much more severe, happens to about 6 to 8% of people during the course of their life. So it's not insignificant. And that those figures are larger in poor, marginalized communities. PTSD is more common among veterans and first responders. So we do have to take the past seriously. But I want to give a couple of other questions. So that's not a bad one. What happened to you? But what's the problem? One kid told me in counseling that I'm more than what happened to me, I'm more than my trauma. And he had been through a lot, but he had this sense, deep inside that something was missing. So we've got, the CDC also looks at adverse childhood experiences. So that's another way to look at it rather than trauma. That could include poverty, racism, not having good schools to go to as a kid, parents getting divorced, family mental illness or addiction. So those things obviously affect kids, and then they have bad consequences later on. But they're not the same thing as trauma. So we all have hard times, difficulties, challenges. So how we use language is important to me. So rather than say, you know, what happened to you, which it's good to get off of it. That's not, we can't just look at that, right? So here's three other things we could say that I think are more helpful for us in our Christian faith and our prayer. So one would be, what's right with you? What strengths do you have? Where do you have resilience, some talent? How have you recovered in your life? So rather than having a deficit model, to move toward more of a strength-based model that looks at assets and our ability to be resilient.
2: Yeah, and if I could here, Kevin, this is a major difference in Catholic anthropology than, say, mm-hmm. for instance, some other kinds of Christian anthropologies, which have such a pessimistic view of the human person. You are totally depraved, right?
1: Mm-hmm.
2: That there is nothing good about you until you step out in faith. And when in fact we are created good, and there is a little bit of grace built into our situation, even that allows us to reach out to God.
1: Yeah, that's a great point, Matt. And I think in counseling, you know, if you have a counselor that maybe starts with the past and really gets a good picture of where you came from and what are the things that really wounded you and hurt you and shaped you, so that's not a bad place to start. But then to pivot to this sense of strength and God's goodness in us. And then another one, I think where this gets into our Christian emphasis on charity and forgiveness, let's look at other people who are bothering the heck out of us, that get under our skin. And we could stop and say, you know, maybe, you know, somebody we work with is just acting terribly. So what happened to them that they're acting that badly, right? So that gives us a little compassion. And then finally, the important thing that doesn't really come up in trauma-informed care, what in me still needs to change? How is the way I'm thinking and acting making me more miserable and hurting other people? And that's really doing an examination of conscience. So if we put all those things together, I think we've got a good pathway to healing. And then we can bring God into the middle of that and ask the Spirit to guide us in our relationships, our decisions, and getting over the things that block the sunlight of the Spirit, as we say.
2: Yeah, and you, of course, references, as he gets referenced so many times in this segment, St. Ignatius of Loyola, and that daily examine, so helpful in these situations. Thanks, Kevin Prendergast. We're back with more after this. It's 3 Till.
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29: Humanity is magnificent.
0: That is so resonant. It resonates very deeply with me. Magnificent Humanity, you probably are aware if you are tracking with Pope Leo XIV, his programmatic encyclical, that's what a first encyclical is considered, was released just a couple of days ago, and the title of it is Magnificent Humanity, Magnifica Humanitas. And I mentioned that this is meaningful, it resonates with me. I started an LLC, and before that was running a consulting business, and I called it the Mill Institute. The Mill Institute. Mill is an acronym for Magnificence in Life and Leadership. And so 28 years ago, I started to utilize this idea that as human beings, we are called to magnificence, that there's a quality of magnificence that is present in the human person and can come out into the open, come out of hiding, can come to full display in human flourishing in a way that does something great for God. And so today on the program, I'm going to explore, not kind of go paragraph by paragraph, but hit the highlights, the key points of Magnifica Humanitas and Magnificent Humanity, and delve into the way in which Pope Leo addresses this theme of artificial intelligence. He had referenced artificial intelligence as a type of modern industrial revolution, and he actually framed it in those terms, and we'll talk about that in a minute.
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0: The Father, and the Son, and the Holy Spirit. Amen. Lord our God, thank you for the gift of our Holy Father, Pope Leo. Thank you for the gift of your Holy Spirit and the call that you've given to the church to bring about the redemption of the human being, the fallen human being in this world. Jesus, give us the grace to be close to you and to welcome you into our lives more fully. And Lord, I ask that you would give the church and each of us, the laity in particular, that the strength, the courage, the wisdom, the insight to take action in accord with human dignity, in accord with human flourishing, in accord with human magnificence, that we would be able to relate rightly and well to technology, and in a particular way to artificial intelligence, to this AI movement. Lord, give us wisdom again, and just let us plumb the depths of our life of faith and our church's teaching in these matters so that we will be well-equipped. We make this prayer, Jesus, in your holy name. Amen. In the name of the Father, and the Son, and the Holy Spirit. Amen. I don't have time today to either thoroughly exhaust what is being said in this encyclical, nor to bring out profound, deep, multiple insights into the nature of AI, nor of the teaching of the church. But I will provide a high-level overview and some key points that will apply to your life. This is the goal, right? The goal is that you'll be able to gain insights from this document. And even if you're not involved in artificial intelligence and technology, if this is not relevant in any kind of direct way to you, I want to be able to draw from the insights that will surface in the document itself, like, for instance, principles from the church's social teaching that will be relevant and do have applications. And so this is for you as well. This is the Catholic Coaching Hour edition. And so
29: in a particular way on Thursdays. I focus my attention on things that I've been able to bring to bear in the workplace with corporate America and senior executives and business owners, CEOs, all these other folks. And it's the teaching of the church. It's the scriptural teaching about the human person and what does it mean to communicate? All these things that I've talked about, we're going to focus in now, leaning on and using the lens of the Pope's new encyclical. Now, you probably are aware that there are many types of papal proclamations, apostolic constitutions, papal letters, motu proprios. There are apostolic exhortations. Encyclicals are the highest. They're the highest, other than speaking ex cathedra, which is incredibly rare, right, on matters of faith and morals that have to do with the essential teaching of the church. Encyclical letters are an attempt to speak in accord with the signs of the times, and in reading them, how do we apply the teaching of the church? How do we apply the reality of the church in order to be able to live out our faith, to be able to follow to follow through with what the Lord is asking of us. Now, let's remember that the date is significant. I was talking about dates quite a bit yesterday, and sure enough, the date of the encyclical is the 135th anniversary of Rerum Novarum, which was Leo XIII's response to the Industrial Revolution. And so this wasn't a happy coincidence. This wasn't by accident. No, this was a way for Leo XIV to send a really large, clear signal that what he's teaching is in alignment with the teaching of Rerum Novarum. That's really, it was considered the first social encyclical of the Catholic Church. Most encyclicals would be on either theological or spiritual matters. Yeah, at times they would also speak about the concrete situations in which the church was operating, but they were very much focused on theological matters and bringing about clarification or deepening. And in this particular instance, Rerum Novarum, you have the Industrial Revolution happening, and so you have this place where capital and labor, so people are identified either with the money that is the basis of a business being able to get started and keeps the engine of the business going, versus labor, the ones that are doing the work, and how the workers need to have their dignity respected, the conditions they're working with need to be in accord with human dignity, things like that. And that set off a series of social encyclicals over the course of the next, 135 years. And so this particular encyclical is falling within that vein. One of the things that you'll see if you read this document, and I do encourage you to do that, this encyclical, is the great emphasis that Pope Leo puts on that the human being is made in the image of God. And in addition, is fully revealed in Christ. And that harkens back to something that was alluded to in the Second Vatican Council and made front and center in Pope John Paul II, St. John Paul II's first encyclical, Redeemer of Man, where he elevates and brings front and center the theological notion that Jesus Christ not only reveals God to us, but reveals us to ourselves. And so that element of who are we really and truly is hidden from view until we have that encounter with Christ, until we have the grace and the power of Jesus Christ and his Spirit at work in our lives that will elevate, that will transform, that will bring about a supernatural dimension to human life. And so these are the themes that are at the foundation of what Pope Leo XIV is stating. He ends up saying a line that I think gets really close to the center of the bullseye. He says this, that automated systems like AI engines, these chat bots, right? When you go to a website and you see that box and you type into it, that they do not know compassion, mercy, forgiveness, and above all, the hope that people are able to change. Let me say that again.

insights about artificial intelligence, that where AI continues to advance in shocking ways is in terms of knowledge and in terms of know-how. And so its capacity to do research, oh yeah, and guess what? Still, in the midst of doing the research, it will come up with phantom ideas. It'll hallucinate. It will it'll make up stuff. It will get certain facts wrong. It will make up quotes, things like that. But with all of that said, it also has an incredible capacity to synthesize information and to organize and present it in ways that are stunning. So knowledge, but then also know-how. And I've shared with you more than once how I have come up against technological problems or mechanical problems or handyman level problems, and I just don't have the know-how. And my default setting would be, well, let me go use YouTube and search for a video where someone covers my issue. I don't do that anymore. Now I take a picture and I load it into the AI engine and I describe the situation and I'm like, tell me what's going on, diagnose it, and then tell me what to do about it. And it has not steered me wrong yet. Now, that doesn't mean that it hasn't steered people wrong. It certainly has. But once again, the know-how, the capabilities, the doing side of things of AI engines are continuing to increase and will continue to do so as far as we can tell, right? Okay. The dimension that has also come out into the open, that is the human dimension, the dimension that we ought to name and we ought to highlight and we ought to send up a warning, is on the dimension of the moral quality or the ethos, the ethical atmosphere that someone brings into the room. And because of how they're living, they're willing. So it's not their knowing, it's not their doing, it's their willing. It's how they're living their lives. And so you have the ever-increasing amount of research that is identifying the level of virtue that is needed to properly relate to these AI engines. And it's worth exploring all of those. I don't have time to do it today, but AI engines don't have virtue. They don't have virtue. They can do all the research about how a virtuous person would respond, and they can mimic that language, but it's not a person. Oh, wait a minute. There's the last part. There's the dimension of the person, the dimension of presence, the presence of a person. And that's something that, once again, is not capable of being made manifest by an AI engine. So when people say, will AI engines ever become conscious? And the answer is no, they won't, because they're not persons. Persons, there's a spiritual dimension of the human being. And the fact that we even talk about AI engines as somehow gaining so much knowledge that they evolve into a degree of consciousness it bespeaks the level of infantile philosophy and anthropology is what it does. It shows a degree of you can be a brilliant scientist and brilliant technologist and be a terrible philosopher, a terrible a person when it comes to understanding that the true nature of reality and of the human being and of what human destiny is all about, because that takes a perspective that is drawn from faith. It is drawn from a relationship with God. And the most brilliant scientist who's a materialist, who thinks everything is just atoms in motion and thinks all knowledge and all the only form of knowledge is knowledge that's arrived at through scientific means, that person is missing out on the most essential types of knowledge, which are the personal forms of knowing, the relational forms of knowing, the deeply human forms of knowing. And so that's what Pope Leo XIV hones in on, and what he identifies as one of the most serious threats. One of the most serious threats of AI is that it mimics

0: mimics. It doesn't manifest, it mimics the personhood of the human being and mimics that moral quality, the ethos of the human being. And that's a danger.
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0: So AI mimics. Pope Leo XIV, he calls it, he says that it's a tool. AI is a valuable tool, but not a moral agent. He says no computer system, however sophisticated, can create a heart that gives itself or a conscience that discerns good from evil. AI imitates. It does not love. And so this reality that there's an imitation that can show up through these interactions with these AI engines, where a person can take on the mindset. I'm talking with a person. I'm talking with another conscious being, and the quality of the answers, that the kind of language that's used, can foster that illusion. And what Pope Leo says explicitly is that AI takes on the characteristics of human beings. And he says, even though you can heal and connect and educate and protect, it can also divide, exclude, and create new injustices. And so there's a way in which this technology, even though it has such potential, it has the potential of undermining the right ordering of things. In fact, that's how he launches out. He begins by framing the question, how the church walks with humanity. That's in the first chapter. And then he digs into the foundations and principles of the church's social teaching, gets into technology and dominance, talks about safeguarding humanity, and then ends up with the culture of power versus the civilization of love. And the first image he uses as he enters into this conversation and presenting this teaching is Babel versus Jerusalem. The Tower of Babel, Genesis 11. What is that? Babel is about self-assertion. It's about experiencing not a sense of communion of persons, but a uniformity, control, and the attempt to reach heaven without God. And it ended in disaster compared to Nehemiah chapters 2 through 6, where Nehemiah goes back to Jerusalem. Remember now, he is in captivity and he in Babylon, and he gets permission to come back to Jerusalem and to start rebuilding the walls. And if you read the story of how he does this, it all begins on his knees in prayer in Babylon. He gets favor, and then when he comes back to Jerusalem, it's very much an action that is prayerful, it's diligent, and it's also courageous, where they have to be ready to fight off enemies that would attack them if they thought that they were rebuilding and they wanted to ward off a threat. They had to be diligent in knowing how to do the work of rebuilding, in what order, in what way, and making sure things were done correctly. But also, they didn't want to do this apart from God. They wanted to do this as a sense of fulfillment of what God is calling them to. And so, it was ordered towards communion. Pope Leo, he talks about, he warns about the Babel syndrome, this syndrome of imitating the Tower of Babel, which he identifies with the idolatry of profit, the flattening of differences, and the lie that one digital language can capture the mystery of the person. So very striking. And it really should make us pause. I say that in part because when you take a look at like research around how non-technologists who are in the workplace actually utilize AI engines, there is a significant percentage that utilize AI tools as coaches, consultants, therapists, counselors. They seek guidance for their interior life, for their emotional life, for their personal conflicts and existential dilemmas. And they're utilizing and leaning on the engines, not just as a source of, let me see if I can brainstorm some new insights here, but utilizing these tools as actual coaches and therapists. And the fundamental flaw with that is that there's no person there. There's no presence. There's no consciousness. There isn't that ethos, that atmosphere that is manifest when someone is living their life in accord with the best of human action. They're living virtuous lives. Now, it's a valuable tool, but it's not a moral agent. It's not a moral agent. Remember, it cannot create a heart that gives itself or a conscience that discerns good from evil, right? It's an imitator. So that idea of having judgment, creativity, being able to envision things, being able to be present, these are things that really strip away some of the things that are important in life, but not at the essential center. When you say like the essential center, am I present to you in a loving fashion? Do I care about you? When I look at you with the quality of being a person, do I look with you with eyes of love, not ever trying to manipulate you? That's the personalistic norm. The only proper way of relating to a human being is with love and not as an object for use, but as another subject. That's John Paul II, Love and Responsibility in his book there, and it gets carried forward in his other teaching, especially Theology of the Body. So this reality that we have a sense of potential loss, yeah, there's a danger in losing jobs, for sure. That job insecurity, manipulation of information, privacy violations, ideological bias from those who are programming these agents, autonomous weapons, the enhanced human being fantasy, transhumanism, right, where you're living a kind of cyborg existence where you're bolting onto yourself or integrating into yourself, your biological life, these mechanical, technological dimensions, or in its more extreme form, just the opposite. You're attempting to upload your very consciousness into a machine-driven existence. That this is, it's fantastical, crazy. But the deeper danger, so says Leo XIV, is when human beings start to see themselves as a project to be optimized. That mic drop right there. That if a human being is simply a project to be optimized, that's where we fall into, let's call it like, it's a trap of language that for the most part never really gets called out. And that is, what's the name of that department in an organization that it has an attempt to ensure that correct interactions and hiring policies and relationship policies and legal policies are followed? It's human resources. Okay, did you just hear that? Human resources. And I can remember again and again reading thought leaders in the field of business leadership in corporate America saying that the most important assets a company has are its people, right? The people are the most important asset that a company has. And I'm thinking, or the most important resource. The most important resource a company has are its people. And I'm like, no, you got it wrong. You've got it wrong. People are not your most valuable tool or resource or asset. No, your employees have your most valuable tools or assets or resources. They are ends in themselves. They are not a means to an end. That the way that you treat this person ought not to be simply in the framework of, this is a person that I can use for my own purposes. We are we are disgusted at that when we encounter people that we know are fake, that they're treating us one way, but as soon as the back is turned, they'll betray us or be completely the opposite. It was so funny. I was talking about this with my son, John Luke. He's going to be a senior at Franciscan. And I said, yeah, he's an Eddie Haskell. And he started laughing. And I said, do you know who Eddie Haskell is? He says, no. I said, oh, well, Eddie Haskell, Leave It to Beaver. And he's like, oh, okay. What's Leave It to Beaver? I'm like, okay. Well, where do we go from here? So I described the Eddie Haskell syndrome. So for those of you who aren't aware, Leave It to Beaver, when I grew up in the 70s and the early 80s, was still on in rerun form. And it was very endearing snapshot of life in America in the 50s. And, you know, the wife stayed home and had an apron on, and the husband, you know, got up in the morning, wore his blazer and was dressed professionally and sat and drank his coffee, and she made him breakfast, and off he went to work. And then he'd come home at the end of the day and, you know, have his drink, and she would be cleaning the house. And so it was like this picture perfect middle America, middle class. And Eddie Haskell was a friend of Beaver Cleaver, Theodore Beaver, his older brother Wally. And Eddie Haskell was the guy who, when he saw Mr. Cleaver, when he saw the dad, hi, Mr. Cleaver, how are you today? Boy, don't you look great. Have you been going to the gym? You just look really, really spectacular today. Well, thanks, Eddie. I appreciate that. Kind of rolling his eyes, knowing exactly what's going on. And then as soon as Mr. Cleaver leaves, Eddie Haskell, right, complete 180, and reveals his true colors, right? It starts being the clever guy who's looking to get in trouble and to do the sketchy thing, right? So that's the if you hear someone refer to Eddie Haskell, that's who it is. So that I know many of you are empty nesters and you're thinking, we know exactly who Eddie Haskell is. Trust me. Just talking to my 19-year-old son, there are a whole bunch of people who may have heard of Leave It to Beaver, but don't know what it is. So, ta-da. But when you hear it, you're like, yeah, I do not like Eddie Haskell's. I want authentic relationships. I want people who take an authentic interest in me, treat me like a person, and I'll treat them like a person. And it's not tit for tat, right? No, it's, I'm going to treat you with dignity because that's what's called forth from me. That's what's authentic. That's what ought to be happening. And I ought to be able to see that I don't want you to lose your deepest identity, right? Your identity. Who are you and who are you becoming? These tools ought not to be focusing on how to optimize your time at work so that you become more productive only, but losing sight of you as people. There is an alternative.
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0: Welcome back. So there's an alternative, right? There's an alternative to the idea that the call we have in life and the call that owners of businesses have are to optimize the productivity and efficiency of their workers as if that is the be-all, end-all. I can give it to you in a really very simple, like here's a simple principle. The Lord's Day. And the Lord's Day, a Sabbath, where you take 24 hours and you're not focused on work. Father Mark Noonan, whom I mentioned routinely on the program, said to me that one of the fruits of taking 24 hours away from things like work and study is that it's going to give your brain a chance to rest, to recover, to build up some capacity again. And it won't be operating in a frenzied state. And so there's a way in which, well, no, I step away from work in order to have a clear mind so that I can enter into my work with fresh energy. It's kind of like my kids, when they were studying for their finals, there was this sense of pursuing all-nighter. I'm gonna stay up really, really, really late. I'm going to just pull an all-nighter. I said, no. Your brain has a certain capacity. And after that, you have diminishing returns until eventually you're spending your time looking at note cards or going over content, but nothing is sticking because you don't have the capacity. So go get some sleep and then get up early. And then you're going to have at least a degree of refreshed capacity, right? You get that. But I want you to stop and think about this when it comes to the use of technology today. It's invading more and more and more into our lives. And AI is a tool that has a capacity to invade our lives so much more than even just the use of the smartphones have in the past. It's invading other aspects of our day-to-day existence. And it carries with it this promise of, oh, you're going to get more stuff done because this is going to accelerate the time it took to get this research done or this other action done. Well, I have to tell you that that is sometimes true when it comes to pretty straightforward, straight-line tasks. But as soon as you start implementing a bit of complexity into the task, often AI tools, at least still in the current state that they're in their current implementation, end up costing a lot more time and frustration than if you attempted to follow the path that you always followed previously. I saw this happen firsthand as we were getting ready for Carrie's mom's rosary, which is tonight. If you happen to be in Federal Way or in the area, we'd love to have you at St. Vincent de Paul Catholic Church in Federal Way. The rosary begins at 6, and it'll be done before 8. It'll probably last just about an hour, and then we'll have a fellowship time right there in the gathering space in the narthex. And so we'd love to see you. Love to be able to meet you or see you again if you've been a longtime listener and you want to come and pray the rosary for the repose of the soul of Mary Margaret. Love to have you there. That's tonight at 6:00. And then tomorrow on Friday, we have the funeral mass, the Mass of the Resurrection, and it's going to occur during the daily mass at St. Teresa's, that's the other church in Federal Way, at 9 a.m., is going to be a funeral mass for my mother-in-law, Mary Margaret. Once again, if you have the time and the wherewithal, and we'd love to have you come and worship the Lord and offer some prayers for Mary Margaret and offer condolences to Carrie and the family. That would be beautiful and sweet. And then we have the burial that's going to be a smaller happening with the family on Saturday at Gethsemane Cemetery. And so I bring all of that up because there was a tremendous amount of work that went into putting together the worship aids and the handouts that were going to be given at the rosary and at the funeral. And I'm like, okay, Carrie, I can take these things and we can take them and we can just throw them back into our old, page maker. There you go. Put them into your old program where you just take content, drop it in, and it's going to lay it out for you. No. This AI engine's going to do it. It took me, 10 hours yesterday. 10 hours yesterday and 3 or 4 hours this morning. Crazy. Unbelievable. For a rather straightforward, not that complicated task. It kept hallucinating, kept pulling elements out. It was supposed to fix things and it shifted things around. And it's like, Lord Jesus, have mercy on my soul. So yes, AI tools can be great helps in terms of efficiency and optimizing, but in order to be able to get the fluidity of working with them well, there is a heavy lift and oftentimes a very big investment of time to be able to even get them functioning correctly. So I say that to say, don't just buy the hype that somehow these tools are like always working so beautifully and so well. However, it brings up a really important element, and that's limits, defects. And those things that we recognize as limits or defects of the technology ought not to be translated into limits and defects of the person, of the human being. In fact, things like incapacity, illness, old age, suffering, vulnerability, these are not bugs to be fixed. You know, we get frustrated with the technology when those kind of bugs show up, but not human beings. In fact, isn't it the case, I want you just to pay attention to your own human experience, that oftentimes we grow through our limitations, because of our limitations, because of our brokennesses, and oftentimes we're flourishing through them, through the limitations, not in spite of them. And I can give testimony to this. So my daughter, Mary Grace, is going to be sharing tomorrow night at the Rosary. A bunch of people are giving testimonies, and she's going to focus on the human genius of grandmother, or grandma, Mrs. D. And it's something that I highlighted as well last Friday when I gave my sort of eulogy, if you will, for her. And one of the things that is a distinction in being receptive takes on two different levels. And this is again from Father Mark Noonan. There is the receptivity to receive and the receptivity to be received. That's the deepest level, that I'm willing to be received into relationships with others. And both of those were present in Mrs. D's life, in Mary Margaret's life. The receptivity to receive was her going out into the byways and the highways and ministering to the people on the streets and the people in the nursing homes and bringing them into the house, the people with special needs, having them come to the house, people that were kids that were foster kids, taking them in, even though she had 12 kids of her own, right? There was always the sense of, I dare you to introduce a circumstance into my life where I won't be receptive. And I'm going to often be receptive to those who have brokennesses and limits and who are struggling, and they need someone to say, I see you and I welcome you and I accept you. I celebrate you, not at the point of your brokenness, but as a person who happens to experience this limitation or brokenness. But when she reached the end of her life, in the final couple of years, and then increasingly over the course of the final couple of months, the final month, the final several weeks, she didn't have a capacity to receive in anymore. She needed to receive. She needed to be willing to receive the loving support, the compassionate care, the true compassion of her own family and friends. And so there was a powerlessness there. There was an incapacity there. But there was something very sweet and beautiful about the way in which these brokennesses, limitations, and incapacities opened her to receive a type of care and love and extending of oneself towards her that she was not experiencing in typical ways when she was full of verve and energy and life. No, she was the one who was doing the serving, the cooking, the active welcoming, the outreaches. And now she had to be receptive in a different way, to be welcomed into the lives of others at the point where she was being taken care of. That's very powerful, brothers and sisters. And that's not something that AI has as a goal. No, AI's goal, eliminate the limitations, eliminate the brokennesses, eliminate the defects. And that's what St. Paul says, what the wisdom of the world, the wisdom of God tips on its head, the wisdom of the world. It shows as foolishness. What's foolish in the eyes of the world is wisdom in the eyes of God, and vice versa. Now, when Pope Leo is talking about AI the way he is not anti-AI. He doesn't condemn it. He insists that insofar as it's being utilized, it ought to serve the dignity of the person and the common good. And that the idea that these discoveries, technological and scientific discoveries, are emerging in the form of AI, that these, he says, are talents entrusted to humanity that they may bear fruit. And so the question isn't whether to use AI, it's whether the use is ordered to communion or to control, the communion of persons or the controlling of persons. I just stumbled into language. I didn't stumble, I chose it. I chose to use language, the dignity of the person and the common good, that introduce us into the second chapter of the encyclical. This, in this chapter, he identifies, actually, in chapter 2, paragraphs 46 to 89, he sets out the foundations and principles of the church's social teaching. And he identifies three foundations and three principles. And so I think it's important that we, five principles. And so these three foundations and these five principles are his laying out the church's social teaching, and then he's going to apply it to this matter. So the first one I've been mentioning all along, the human person is made in the image of God, and he highlights the image of the triune God. Let us make man in our image, after our likeness. We were created. So we're not just data, we're not just information, we're not just patterns, but we are persons made in the image of the God who is a communion of persons. And that's the foundation of everything else.
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0: All right, so building off of this first foundation, the human person is made in the image of the triune God, is a second one. It's an entailment. It follows necessarily from it that every human being has equal ontological dignity. How about that? The dignity of the human being is not based on what they can do. It's not based on their capabilities. It's not based on their usefulness, but their dignity is based on their ontos, the ontological, the degree, the act of their existence itself, right? Remember I talk about that act of existence. It's their presence, the presence of their person. This goes to the dimension of their being. The dimension of their being is the basis of their dignity. And that means no exceptions. The unborn, the disabled, the elderly, the immigrant, the prisoner, the dying, every person, every single one, equal in dignity. And you can see how, if you ponder it, if AI is hedging towards, oh, this worker is valuable because they are doing a useful job, or wait a minute, they're not so useful anymore because their work has now been replaced by AI tools, or, oh, wow, they and their dignity and worth is going to be associated with just how effective, productive, and efficient they are, just how useful and profitable they are to have around. That is a danger. That's a danger because it starts ranking people's lives based on usefulness. And Pope Leo, he associates that with transhumanism, that we go beyond merely human limits, defects, brokennesses, but we're going to somehow biohack and bioengineer and technologically basically eliminate those limits. Okay. So the third foundation, right, is made in the image of God into ontological dignity. The third is that human rights are supreme and inviolable. So you must not violate a human being's rights. So an authentic human right, like life, liberty, the pursuit of happiness, right? These human rights, they are not bestowed upon a human being because the state says so. It's not simply because the Constitution states that we ought to have these rights, therefore we have them. No, we have been endowed by our Creator. They've been given to us by God Himself. And that's from which they flow. They flow from that having come from God, being in the image of God. And so rights, they're not arbitrary. They're anchored in the very nature of the person itself. Okay, now based on those three foundations, there are these five principles. The first one is the common good. And so what is the common good? We are to act in accord with the common good. The common good is not simply the sum of a whole bunch of individuals who have their own individual goods. No. The common good is the conditions of social life that allow groups and individuals to reach their fulfillment more fully and more readily. And so this points to the social nature of human beings, and that we will flourish together or we will diminish alone. So there's a way in which we are called upon to recognize that when we act in accord with the common good, we're, if you will, the rising tide is going to lift all boats. Now, this doesn't mean that individuals aren't called upon to make sacrifices. Lots of sacrifices that aren't necessarily all to my good, but they are for the common good. We experience this in the home. If you have been blessed and the call to be married and you've been blessed with children, well, guess what? As a husband and as a father, I am called upon to work on behalf of the common good of the family. And the common good of my family means that, oh, goodness gracious, I'm getting up earlier. I'm working harder. I'm going out. I'm facing the lions and tigers and bears. I'm going to go battle the dragons that are out there. And then I'm going to come home and I'm going to lean and provide and protect so that my kids and my wife can be provided for. And my wife, she's pouring her life out in the home and caring for the kids and creating that environment in the home that will be nourishing and nurturing to them And Carrie and I are pouring our lives out so that our kids will do the difficult thing, the difficult good, right? So all of that, and it's like, wow, different roles. One common good, but different roles. And because of the roles, there's different kinds of sacrifices that are required. And so we talk about, you know, giving in the full measure. We just came through a Memorial Day and how many Americans entered military service, many willingly, some drafted, and they went willingly because it was what was required. It wasn't required of them individually as a single individual, but on behalf of the nation, on behalf of the whole country. The 99.99999% of the people they'll never ever meet, and even much higher percentage than that, right? They're never going to meet, but they still did it on behalf of their country. And so that's on behalf of the common good. So that's the first one, is that we must act in accord with the common good. Now, AI must serve the common good, or it's serving something else. Well, what gets called out? The concentration of power. AI as a tool can often be used to do what? Well, to enrich those who are at the source of the companies that are building these AI tools, those who have invested in these tools, and the companies that are utilizing these tools. So it's not necessarily that there's a common good that is the fruit of these tools, but there is the good of a few that are benefiting and others that are being left behind and are being hurt and damaged. And there are voices already speaking out loud about the not just the loss of jobs that AI has introduced, but the types of jobs that it has also given rise to, where you have human beings having to review content and then having to categorize it and characterize it. And they get exposed to all kinds of vile, just damaging content. But that's their job and that's what they get paid to do. So the second principle is the universal destination of goods. And so the universal destination of goods is what? That the goods of creation are meant for just a few people that are at the top. No, that's not true. The goods of creation are meant for everyone. And so private property is legitimate, but it has, in the words of John Paul II, a social mortgage. It has, it's legitimate, but it's instrumental. It's intended to serve the universal destination of goods. And so you have this sense of, oh, if the Lord has blessed you with certain talents and capabilities, including, guess what, the wealth you've inherited, the family that you grew up in, the opportunities that that led to, all of those are talents that have been entrusted to you. And your call is to use those not only for yourself, not only for yourself to protect yourself from other people having to potentially threaten your good, but no, you're called upon to put them at the service of others. And you have saints who speak in very prophetic and challenging terms about the extra pair of shoes that you have in your closet. Oh yeah, those are the shoes you've stolen from the poor. Ooh, ouch. That is painful, but very good for us to know. Like, what am I spending my money on? Do I really need that car that costs that much money? Do I really need that house that costs that much money? Do I really need those clothes, that stuff, those vacations, when in fact I could be doing what? I could be utilizing the wealth that has come into my life as a result of the gifts that have been given to me, the talents that I have, which come from God as a gift. Am I being a good steward? Am I being a good steward? Now, that's not to prophetically state, oh, anybody who has stuff is committing a sin, but I am saying, we better at least raise the question, am I living as a faithful steward with what God has placed into my hands? And if I had to utilize a principle, is the principle, I'm going to strive to outdo God in how generous I'm going to put what he has given me into the hands of others. Is that my standard? I'm going to strive to put into the hands of others to help lift them up, that universal destination of goods. It's not about I'm going to be taxed more. No, no, I'm going to freely choose to invest more of the wealth of my time and treasure and talents so that others will be lifted up. Strive to do that. AI, on the other hand, might, in fact, serve, it might extend this idea of instrumental use rather than the universal destination of goods. He talks about data, patents, and algorithms are now part of the universal goods conversation, and that's a major teaching. And so that's something that, again, is saying, wait a minute, these goods are meant for all, not just for a few. The third principle is subsidiarity. And what is that? What is subsidiarity? You've probably heard that if you've followed church teaching in the social matters. It's the idea that decisions belong at the most local level where there's the competence to make those decisions, right? The decisions ought to be made as near as possible to the place where the impact of those decisions are going to be felt. And so what does this mean? Well, in the family, we make decisions for our family, and that's going to be a level that is more contained than my family belongs to this neighborhood and the decisions that we're making, or to this parish and the decisions that we're making. The parish operates within a diocese. Okay, what decision are they making? The diocese operates within a state, and so what decisions are the state making? And what do you see, right? So that's the idea of subsidiarity. AI is a potential threat to subsidiarity when it centralizes decisions into these massive systems that strip away local agency. And so we ought to be paying attention to that. That's something that we ought to focus on. Well, I'm running out of time, but the fourth and fifth principles of solidarity, right? That's a firm and persevering determination to commit oneself to the common good. And the fifth one, which is social justice, right? So fair wages, for instance, as a concrete means of verifying the justice of the entire system. So those would be a couple of very quick points about solidarity and social justice. So there you go. There's at least an introduction. I'll circle back again to talk more about Pope Leo XIV's encyclical.
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7: 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Most Holy Trinity, Father, Son, and Holy Spirit, we love you. 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Amen.
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0: In the name of the Father, and of the Son, and of the Holy Spirit.
1: Amen.
0: The grace of our Lord Jesus Christ, the love of God, and the communion of the Holy Spirit be with you all. Brethren, let us acknowledge our sins and so prepare ourselves to celebrate the sacred mysteries. I confess to Almighty God and to you, my brothers and sisters, that I have grieved sin in my thoughts and in my words, in what I have done and what I have failed to do, through my most grievous fault. Therefore I ask the Blessed Mary, ever Virgin, all the angels and saints, and you, my brothers and sisters, to pray for me to the Lord our God. May Almighty God have mercy on us, forgive us our sins, and bring us to everlasting life.
1: Amen.

0: Let us pray. Grant us, O Lord, we pray, that the course of our world may be directed by your peaceful rule, and that your church may rejoice untroubled in her devotion. Through our Lord Jesus Christ, your Son, who lives and reigns with you in the unity of the Holy Spirit, God, forever and ever. Amen.
1: A reading from the first letter of St. Peter. Beloved, realize that you were ransomed from your futile conduct, handed on by your ancestors, not with perishable things like silver or gold, but with the precious blood of Christ, as of a spotless, unblemished lamb. He was known before the foundation of the world, but revealed in the final time for you, who through him believe in God, who raised him from the dead and gave him glory, so that your faith and hope are in God. Since you have purified yourselves by obedience to the truth for sincere brotherly love, love one another intensely from a pure heart. You have been born anew, not from perishable, but from imperishable seed, through the living and abiding word of God. For all flesh is like grass, and all its glory like the flower of the field. The grass withers, and the flower wilts, but the word of the Lord remains forever. This is the word that has been proclaimed to you. Verbum Domini. Praise the Lord, Jerusalem. Glorify the Lord, O Jerusalem. Praise your God, O Zion, for he has strengthened the bars of your gates. He has blessed your children within you. He has granted peace in your borders. With the best of wheat he fills you. He sends forth his command to the earth. Swiftly runs his word.
2: Praise the Lord, Jerusalem.
1: He has proclaimed his word to Jacob, his statutes and his ordinances to Israel. He has not done thus for any other nation. His ordinances he has not made known to them. Alleluia.
2: Praise

The disciples were on the way, going up to Jerusalem, and Jesus went ahead of them. They were amazed, and those who followed were afraid. Taking the 12 aside again, he began to tell them what was going to happen to him. "Behold, we are going up to Jerusalem, and the Son of Man will be handed over to the chief priests and the scribes, and they will condemn him to death and hand him over to the Gentiles, who will mock him, spit upon him, scourge him, and put him to death. But after 3 days, he will rise." Then James and John, the sons of Zebedee, came to Jesus and said to him, "Teacher, we want you to do for us whatever we ask of you." He replied, "What do you wish me to do for you?" They answered him, "Grant that in your glory we may sit, one at your right and the other at your left." Jesus said to them, "You do not know what you are asking.

became indignant at James and John. Jesus summoned them and said to them, "You know that those who are recognized as ruler over the Gentiles lord it over them, and their great ones make their authority over them felt. But it shall not be so among you. Rather, whoever wishes to be great among you will be your servant. Whoever wishes to be first among you will be the slave of all. For the Son of Man did not come to be served, but to serve, and to give his life as a ransom for many."

All of us by now have heard of the recent encyclical by Pope Leo XIV. And there, the Holy Father reminds us of all the goods of technology and how it could be used to work for the common good of humanity. At the same time, he warns that these new technology, artificial intelligence, namely, can be used to dehumanize a person. No, to, of course, bring people down. No, to have those who are creators of this technology become lords over people, become greedy. And today, however, we hear the words of Jesus, and Jesus informs us what true power and authority are all about. He says it very simply, "I did not come to be served. I came to serve and to give my life as a ransom for many." So Jesus tells us right away that what we've been given by God, our intelligence, our skills, our means of living, whether it's technology or whatever, we are to use this to serve one another and the love that Jesus has shown us. So in this gospel reading, we have James and John, two brothers, and they had seen Jesus do miracles. They were astonished at his teachings, and they marveled how he had power over nature. And here they are, who are just listening to how Jesus was going to give up his life, that he'd be handed over, that he'd be tortured, crucified, and die. Then, of course, be raised on the third day. So they look to him and says, "Lord, we want you to do whatever we want." And Jesus says, "What do you want me to do?" He knows what they're thinking. He says, "Well, we want to sit, one of us at your right and one of us at your left in your kingdom." You see, right there, they are already thinking in terms of worldly power and authority. See, they weren't thinking as Jesus thinks, to love, to serve, to build up humanity. See, they had been got a little caught up in the marvels and the sensations of things. And then you think about these two disciples who, at one point, you know, when somebody wasn't doing what they were doing, they told Jesus if they could rain down fire from heaven on them. Of course, Jesus exhorts them, tells them that no, whoever is

0: whoever's not against me is for me. You know, he gives them that lesson there. So Jesus then, after they make this request, he informs them of his purpose here and of what their purpose is. He says, of course, he's called them to be his own. He says, can you drink the chalice which I drink? And this is a chalice of suffering, the chalice of love, the chalice that will be poured out for all, the chalice that will be emptied for love of us in order to save us. Are you willing to be baptized with the baptism I am baptized? They says, oh yes, yes we are. To be baptized with the baptism of Jesus is to do what Jesus does and to live fully the mysteries of his life. And they says, okay, we can take this on. And of course, as we know, they do after Pentecost, and then we know and how their lives ended. So the Lord, in looking deeper at his example, he tells us, of course, of how we are to love and serve him, but not only informing us, but showing us. Yes, he says, I did not come to be served, but to serve and to give my life as a ransom for many. We see we see throughout his life, him giving himself in the face of opposition, in the middle of constantly being scrutinized and questioned, being accused of things. He is doing the will of the Father, coming to serve, serving humanity, forgiving sins, bringing about healing, preaching, proclaiming the kingdom of God. This is how he's serving. And in all of this, you know, Jesus, who's, of course, fully God, but yet man, fully man, the divine person, but he knows humanity because he's human himself. He, of course, experiences temptation. He knows human emotions. He's passed through darkness. He knows what fear feels like. So he's aware of our humanity. And what we see in him is we see in him, as it is reminded to us in this encyclical by the Holy Father, is that he shows us what it is to truly be human, and that we find our humanity and the call and the fullness of our humanity in Jesus Christ, in the example he sets before us, in how he lives morally and ethically, and how what is given to him by the Father he pours out for love of us. And St. Peter goes on to speak on this a little more. He tells us that in the example of Jesus, that Jesus did not come and win our salvation by things that are perishable, silver or gold. He says it was by the shedding of his precious blood. And it is through the shedding of that precious blood that we have eternal life, and that we come to share in the life of Jesus Christ through the power of his grace. There our sins are forgiven. There is where we receive the grace to be conformed to Jesus Christ. And that is what we all need to be aware of, is this is our call, to live and to love as Jesus does. However, there is much temptation out there. Power feels good, even dominance. And God has given us many gifts. He's given us intelligence. But yet, everything that we've been given is to be used to serve humanity. Yeah, it's great that we use our intelligence to be educated, to learn, to grow, to develop things, to invent things. But how are we using this? Is it for our own power? Is it for our own ego and greed? Is it to store up treasure after treasure? Jesus calls us to use everything we have for the good of humanity, human good, the common good. That is what we see in the example of him. What he's been given to by the Father, he gives and pours out for us. This is the example we are to follow, that of Jesus Christ. And so now we look to the Lord Jesus. We just celebrated Pentecost. And in the coming of the Holy Spirit, the baptism we have received, the graces of the sacrament, no, this is God's grace that has empowered us to go out and live for Jesus and to live like Jesus. And so in this time, if we've been clouded or distracted, or we've been consumed by our own selves, our own ego, a desire to dominate, a desire to use our power and gifts for only ourselves and for selfish purposes, now it's time to come to Jesus. Because in Jesus is where we find our true happiness, true peace. Because in following him and imitating him, we are living the way God designed us to live. And when we are living the way God has made us to live, then we are happy. We are happy. Then we have peace. Even though we may suffer, even though there may be chaos all around us, we have the grace, we have God dwelling within us. And then nothing can stop us. That is what true happiness is. Living for Jesus, living like Jesus. So today we ask for the grace of the Lord, that we may follow this example of Jesus, calling upon the Holy Spirit to move us in ways so that we can say with Jesus, I did not come to be served. I came to serve and to give my life as a ransom for many. God bless you all.
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0: God is full of love for all who call upon him. Let us offer our petitions in firm confidence, knowing that no plea will go unheard.
1: That our Holy Father and his fellow bishops and priests may instruct the people of God with sincerity and truth, we pray to the Lord.
2: Lord,
1: for understanding and collaboration between nations, families, and individuals, we pray to the Lord.
2: Lord, hear our prayer.
1: That the sick and suffering may turn to Our Lady, Health of the Sick, who intercedes for them to her Son, we pray to the Lord.
2: Lord, hear our prayer.
1: For all who have died, that through the passion and death of Christ Jesus, they may be granted the remission of all their sins and share in eternal life, we pray to the Lord.
2: Lord, hear our prayer.
0: Lord God, strength of those who hope in you, support us in our prayer. Because we are weak and can do nothing without you, give us always the help of your grace, so that in fulfilling your commandments, we may please you in all we desire and do. We make our prayer through Christ our Lord.
2: Amen.

0: prayers may be acceptable to God, the Almighty Father.
1: May the Lord accept the sacrifice at your hands for the praise and glory of his name, for our good and good of all his holy church.
0: O God, who provide gifts to be offered to your name and count our oblations as signs of our desire to serve you with devotion, we ask of your mercy that what you grant as the source of merit may also help us to attain merit's reward. Through Christ our Lord.
1: Amen.
0: The Lord be with you.
1: And with your spirit.
0: Lift up your hearts.
1: Lift them up to the Lord.
0: Let us give thanks to the Lord our God. It is truly right and just, our duty and our salvation, always and everywhere to give you thanks, Lord, Holy Father, Almighty and Eternal God. For just as through your beloved Son you created the human race, so also through him with great goodness you formed it anew. And so it is right that all your creatures serve you, all the redeemed praise you, and all your saints with one heart bless you. Therefore we too extol you with all the angels, as in joyful celebration we acclaim you.

You are indeed holy, O Lord, and all you have created rightly gives you praise. For through your Son, our Lord Jesus Christ, by the power and working of the Holy Spirit, you give life to all things and make them holy. And you never cease to gather a people to yourself, so that from the rising of the sun to its setting, a pure sacrifice may be offered to your name. Therefore, O Lord, we humbly implore you, by the same Spirit, graciously make holy these gifts we have brought to you for consecration, that they may become the body and blood of your Son, our Lord Jesus Christ, at whose command we celebrate these mysteries. For on the night he was betrayed, he himself took bread, and giving you thanks, he said the blessing, broke the bread, and gave it to his disciples, saying, "Take this, all of you, and eat of it, for this is my body, which will be given up for you."

In a similar way, when supper was ended, he took the chalice, and giving you thanks, he said the blessing, and gave the chalice to his disciples, saying, "Take this, all of you, and drink from it. For this is the chalice of my blood, the blood of the new and eternal covenant, which will be poured out for you and for many for the forgiveness of sins. Do this in memory of me."

Therefore, O Lord, as we celebrate the memorial of the saving passion of your Son, his wondrous resurrection and ascension into heaven, and as we look forward to his second coming, we offer you in thanksgiving this holy and living sacrifice. Look, we pray, upon the oblation of your church, and recognizing the sacrificial victim by whose death you will to reconcile us to yourself, grant that we who are nourished by the body and blood of your Son and filled with his Holy Spirit may become one body, one spirit in Christ. May he make of us an eternal offering to you so that we may obtain an inheritance with your elect, especially with the most blessed Virgin Mary, Mother of God, with blessed Joseph, her spouse, with your blessed apostles and glorious martyrs, with Saint Francis and with all the saints on whose constant intercession in your presence we rely for unfailing help. May the sacrifice of our reconciliation, we pray, O Lord, advance the peace and salvation of all the world. Be pleased to confirm in faith and charity your pilgrim church on earth with your servant Leo, our Pope, and Stephen, our bishop, the older bishops, all the clergy, and the entire people you have gained for your own. Listen graciously to the prayers of this family whom you have summoned before you. In your compassion, O merciful Father, gather to yourself all your children scattered throughout the world, to our departed brothers and sisters, and to all who are pleasing to you at their passing from this life. Give kind admittance to your kingdom. There we hope to enjoy forever the fullness of your glory. Through Christ our Lord, through whom you bestow on the world all that is good.

0: At the Savior's command, informed by divine teaching, we dare to say, Our Father, who art in heaven, hallowed be thy name. Thy kingdom come, thy will be done, on earth as it is in heaven. Give us this day our daily bread, and forgive us our trespasses, as we forgive those who trespass against us. And lead us not into temptation, but deliver us from evil. Deliver us, Lord, we pray, from every evil. Graciously grant peace in our days, that by the help of your mercy we may be always free from sin and safe from all distress, as we await the blessed hope and the coming of our Savior, Jesus Christ. For the kingdom, the power, and the glory are yours, and forever. Lord Jesus Christ, who said to your apostles, Peace I leave you, my peace I give you, look not on our sins, but on the faith of your church, and graciously grant her peace and unity in accordance with your will, who live and reign forever and ever.
1: Amen.
0: The peace of the Lord be with you always.
1: Amen.

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0: For those who cannot now receive Jesus in the Blessed Sacrament, we offer the following prayer. O Jesus, since I cannot now receive Thee under the sacramental veil, I beseech Thee with a heart full of love and longing to come spiritually into my soul, through the Immaculate Heart of Thy Most Holy Mother, and abide with me forever, Thee in me, and I in Thee, in time and in eternity, in Mary. Amen.
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0: Let us pray. Nourished by your saving gifts, we beseech your mercy, Lord, that by this same sacrament with which you feed us in the present age, you may make us partakers of life eternal. Through Christ our Lord.
1: Amen.
0: The Lord be with you.
1: And with your spirit.
0: May Almighty God bless you, the Father, and the Son, and the Holy Spirit.
1: Amen.
0: Go in peace, glorifying the Lord by your life. 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
9: Toddlers are really cute until they don't get what they want. Then they throw things, stomp their feet, and scream. There's a toddler inside your head, you know. It's cute until your life doesn't go your way. Then that inner voice yells, screams, and kicks until you're exhausted. The best thing to do with a toddler who's having a tantrum isn't to engage that tantrum head on. It's to divert her attention to something else. The same is true with that little voice in your head. Look, maybe you're feeling disappointed by life events, expectations that weren't met, hurt by someone you love. It's okay to feel pain. But once your mind starts kicking and screaming and locking you in a cycle of dark, negative thinking, it's time to disengage. Use your will to direct your thinking in a different direction. And as St. Paul said, set your mind on things above. Things that lift you up instead of dragging you down. Things that fill you with life instead of deflating you. This is Chris Stefanik from RealLifeCatholic.com on EWTN Radio.
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11: Family, a prayer that we pray together is a powerful prayer. 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Today we pray for those who preach and teach on EWTN. Lord Jesus Christ, we adore you, to whom all authority in heaven and on earth has been given. As you were sent by the Father, so you sent your disciples. We thank you for raising up preachers and teachers in every age to bring us the light and life of the gospel. 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Let us hear your word and your truth through them. Make their words very fruitful in the souls of multitudes. Amen.
0: Hi, I'm Tom Gray. Here's a question for you. What do EWTN Radio and Deacon Harold Burke Sivers have in common? Well, we both go around the world spreading the good news of Jesus Christ. Beacon of Truth with Deacon Harold Burke Sivers will come your way at 4 p.m. Eastern.
12: Tom Curto, St. Mark Parish Shoreline. I was away from the church for decades and loved the outdoors, and I was up on Mount St. Helens looking in the crater, and I wanted to get a better picture. And so I kind of stepped inside the crater to take some pictures, and all of a sudden there was some shaking, and I looked and there was a crack between me and out of the crater. And I thought, okay, this isn't really good. I stepped back out of the crack. Across the crater, a whole wall came dropping down into the crater, and I thought, buddy, you are just a crack away from not being here. And that kind of got me thinking about how close am I to the Lord at this time. And when I was tuning around on the radio and came across Sacred Heart Radio and listening to Catholic Answers Live, for one thing, was it that all the misunderstandings and the confusion about the faith and my Catholic upbringing, and it just started clearing out the clutter, the garbage, and set me on a path back to the Catholic Church. And I am so happy to be here. And I just have to say, it was Sacred Heart Radio that was a key to open that door. Being able to hear God's word over the air was so instrumental. The stuff I wanted and needed to hear, I wasn't hearing at Mass, and I didn't get that in grade school catechesis, but I was hearing it on the radio. It's about a tearjerker.
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0: I believe in God the Father Almighty, creator of heaven and earth, and in Jesus Christ, his only Son, our Lord, who was conceived by the Holy Spirit, born of the Virgin Mary, suffered under Pontius Pilate, was crucified, died, and was buried. He descended into hell. The third day he rose again from the dead. He ascended into heaven and sits at the right hand of God, the Father Almighty, from whence he shall come to judge the living and the dead.
1: I believe in the Holy Spirit, the Holy Catholic Church, the communion of saints, the forgiveness of sins, the resurrection of the body, and life everlasting. Amen.
0: Our Father, who art in heaven, hallowed be thy name. Thy kingdom come, thy will be done on earth as it is in heaven.
1: Give us this day our daily bread, and forgive us our trespasses, as we forgive those who trespass against us. And lead us not into temptation, but deliver us from evil. Amen.
0: Hail Mary, full of grace, the Lord is with thee. Blessed art thou among women, and blessed is the fruit of thy womb, Jesus.
1: Holy Mary, Mother of God, pray for us sinners, now and at the hour of our death. Amen.
0: Hail Mary, full of grace, the Lord is with thee. Blessed art thou among women, and blessed is the fruit of thy womb, Jesus.
1: Holy Mary, Mother of God, pray for us sinners, now and at the hour of our death. Amen.
0: Hail Mary, full of grace, the Lord is with thee. Blessed art thou among women, and blessed is the fruit of thy womb, Jesus.
1: Holy Mary, Mother of God, pray for us sinners, now and at the hour of our death. Amen.
0: Glory be to the Father, and to the Son, and to the Holy Spirit.
1: As it was in the beginning, is now, and ever shall be, world without end. Amen.
2: The first luminous mystery, the baptism of Jesus. Our Lord Jesus Christ is baptized by John in the River Jordan. The word Christ means the Anointed One. Jesus is anointed by the Heavenly Father, and the oil for this anointing is the Holy Spirit. We read in St. Mark, "And when he came up out of the water, immediately he saw the heavens opening and the Spirit descending on him like a dove. And a voice came from heaven, 'You are my beloved Son, with you I am well pleased.'" Jesus is the beloved Son of the Father. He is the Messiah, the Anointed One.
0: Our Father, who art in heaven, hallowed be thy name. Thy kingdom come, thy will be done on earth as it is in heaven.
1: Give us this day our daily bread, and forgive us our trespasses, as we forgive those who trespass against us. And lead us not into temptation, but deliver us from evil. Amen.
0: Hail Mary, full of grace, the Lord is with thee. Blessed art thou among women, and blessed is the fruit of thy womb, Jesus.
1: Holy Mary, Mother of God, pray for us sinners, now and at the hour of our death. Amen.
0: Hail Mary, full of grace, the Lord is with thee. Blessed art thou among women, and blessed is the fruit of thy womb, Jesus.
1: Holy Mary, Mother of God, pray for us sinners, now and at the hour of our death. Amen.
0: Hail Mary, full of grace, the Lord is with thee. Blessed art thou among women, and blessed is the fruit of thy womb, Jesus.
1: Holy Mary, Mother of God, pray for us sinners, now and at the hour of our death. Amen.
0: Hail Mary, full of grace, the Lord is with thee. Blessed art thou among women, and blessed is the fruit of thy womb, Jesus.
1: Holy Mary, Mother of God, pray for us sinners, now and at the hour of our death. Amen.
0: Hail Mary, full of grace, the Lord is with thee. Blessed art thou among women, and blessed is the fruit of thy womb, Jesus.
1: Holy Mary, Mother of God, pray for us sinners, now and at the hour of our death. Amen.
0: Hail Mary, full of grace, the Lord is with thee. Blessed art thou among women, and blessed is the fruit of thy womb, Jesus.
1: Holy Mary, Mother of God, pray for us sinners, now and at the hour of our death. Amen.
0: Hail Mary, full of grace, the Lord is with thee. Blessed art thou among women, and blessed is the fruit of thy womb, Jesus.
1: Holy Mary, Mother of God, pray for us sinners, now and at the hour of our death. Amen.
0: Hail Mary, full of grace, the Lord is with thee. Blessed art thou among women, and blessed is the fruit of thy womb, Jesus.
1: Holy Mary, Mother of God, pray for us sinners, now and at the hour of our death. Amen.
0: Hail Mary, full of grace, the Lord is with thee. Blessed art thou among women, and blessed is the fruit of thy womb, Jesus.
1: Holy Mary, Mother of God, pray for us sinners, now and at the hour of our death. Amen.
0: Hail Mary, full of grace, the Lord is with thee. Blessed art thou among women, and blessed is the fruit of thy womb, Jesus.
1: Holy Mary, Mother of God, pray for us sinners, now and at the hour of our death. Amen.
0: Glory be to the Father, and to the Son, and to the Holy Spirit.
1: As it was in the beginning, is now, and ever shall be, world without end. Amen.
3: O my Jesus, forgive us our sins, save us from the fires of hell, and lead all souls to heaven,
0: especially those most in need of your mercy.
2: The second luminous mystery, Jesus reveals himself at the wedding in Cana. Now Mary the mother becomes Mary the disciple. She does not know what Jesus will do, but she believes that he will do the most perfect thing. She teaches the disciples to open their hearts to faith. They look on and witness the miracle. Suddenly they realize that this grace of faith in Jesus has also changed the water of their poor lives into the new wine of his kingdom. He, who up to this has been their teacher, they now see as their Lord. Our Father, who art in heaven, hallowed be thy name. Thy kingdom come, thy will be done on earth as it is in heaven.
1: Give us this day our daily bread, and forgive us our trespasses, as we forgive those who trespass against us. And lead us not into temptation, but deliver us from evil. Amen.
0: Hail Mary, full of grace, the Lord is with thee. Blessed art thou among women, and blessed is the fruit of thy womb, Jesus.
1: Holy Mary, Mother of God, pray for us sinners, now and at the hour of our death. Amen.
0: Hail Mary, full of grace, the Lord is with thee. Blessed art thou among women, and blessed is the fruit of thy womb, Jesus.
1: Holy Mary, Mother of God, pray for us sinners, now and at the hour of our death. Amen.
0: Hail Mary, full of grace, the Lord is with thee. Blessed art thou among women, and blessed is the fruit of thy womb, Jesus.
1: Holy Mary, Mother of God, pray for us sinners, now and at the hour of our death. Amen.
0: Hail Mary, full of grace, the Lord is with thee. Blessed art thou among women, and blessed is the fruit of thy womb, Jesus.
1: Holy Mary, Mother of God, pray for us sinners, now and at the hour of our death. Amen.
0: Hail Mary, full of grace, the Lord is with thee. Blessed art thou among women, and blessed is the fruit of thy womb, Jesus.
1: Holy Mary, Mother of God, pray for us sinners, now and at the hour of our death. Amen.
0: Hail Mary, full of grace, the Lord is with thee. Blessed art thou among women, and blessed is the fruit of thy womb, Jesus.
1: Holy Mary, Mother of God, pray for us sinners, now and at the hour of our death. Amen.
0: Hail Mary, full of grace, the Lord is with thee. Blessed art thou among women, and blessed is the fruit of thy womb, Jesus.
1: Holy Mary, Mother of God, pray for us sinners, now and at the hour of our death. Amen.
0: Hail Mary, full of grace, the Lord is with thee. Blessed art thou among women, and blessed is the fruit of thy womb, Jesus.
1: Holy Mary, Mother of God, pray for us sinners, now and at the hour of our death. Amen.
0: Hail Mary, full of grace, the Lord is with thee. Blessed art thou among women, and blessed is the fruit of thy womb, Jesus.
1: Holy Mary, Mother of God, pray for us sinners, now and at the hour of our death. Amen.
0: Hail Mary, full of grace, the Lord is with thee. Blessed art thou among women, and blessed is the fruit of thy womb, Jesus.
1: Holy Mary, Mother of God, pray for us sinners, now and at the hour of our death. Amen.
0: Glory be to the Father, and to the Son, and to the Holy Spirit.
1: As it was in the beginning, is now, and ever shall be, world without end. Amen.
2: O my Jesus, forgive us our sins, save us from the fires of hell, and lead all souls to heaven, especially those most in need of your mercy.
0: The third luminous mystery, Jesus proclaims the coming of the kingdom. In St. Mark's Gospel we read, "Now after John was arrested, Jesus came into Galilee, preaching the gospel of God and saying, 'The time is fulfilled and the kingdom of God is at hand. Repent and believe the gospel.'" And in St. John's Gospel, Jesus says of himself, "I am the light of the world. Whoever follows me will not walk in darkness, but will have the light of life. I have come as light into the world, that whoever believes in me may not remain in darkness." Our Father, who art in heaven, hallowed be thy name. Thy kingdom come, thy will be done on earth as it is in heaven.
1: Give us this day our daily bread, and forgive us our trespasses, as we forgive those who trespass against us. And lead us not into temptation, but deliver us from evil. Amen.
0: Hail Mary, full of grace, the Lord is with thee. Blessed art thou among women, and blessed is the fruit of thy womb, Jesus.
1: Holy Mary, Mother of God, pray for us sinners, now and at the hour of our death. Amen.
0: Hail Mary, full of grace, the Lord is with thee. Blessed art thou among women, and blessed is the fruit of thy womb, Jesus.
1: Holy Mary, Mother of God, Pray for us sinners, now and at the hour of our death. Amen.
0: Hail Mary, full of grace, the Lord is with thee. Blessed art thou among women, and blessed is the fruit of thy womb, Jesus.
1: Holy Mary, Mother of God, pray for us sinners, now and at the hour of our death. Amen.
0: Hail Mary, full of grace, the Lord is with thee. Blessed art thou among women, and blessed is the fruit of thy womb, Jesus.
1: Holy Mary, Mother of God, pray for us sinners, now and at the hour of our death. Amen.
0: Hail Mary, full of grace, the Lord is with thee. Blessed art thou among women, and blessed is the fruit of thy womb, Jesus.
1: Holy Mary, Mother of God, pray for us sinners, now and at the hour of our death. Amen.
0: Hail Mary, full of grace, the Lord is with thee. Blessed art thou among women, and blessed is the fruit of thy womb, Jesus.
1: Holy Mary, Mother of God, pray for us sinners, now and at the hour of our death. Amen.
0: Hail Mary, full of grace, the Lord is with thee. Blessed art thou among women, and blessed is the fruit of thy womb, Jesus.
1: Holy Mary, Mother of God, pray for us sinners, now and at the hour of our death. Amen.
0: Hail Mary, full of grace, the Lord is with thee. Blessed art thou among women, and blessed is the fruit of thy womb, Jesus.
1: Holy Mary, Mother of God, pray for us sinners, now and at the hour of our death. Amen.
0: Hail Mary, full of grace, the Lord is with thee. Blessed art thou among women, and blessed is the fruit of thy womb, Jesus.
1: Holy Mary, Mother of God, pray for us sinners, now and at the hour of our death. Amen.
0: Hail Mary, full of grace, the Lord is with thee. Blessed art thou among women, and blessed is the fruit of thy womb, Jesus.
1: Holy Mary, Mother of God, pray for us sinners, now and at the hour of our death. Amen.
0: Glory be to the Father, and to the Son, and to the Holy Spirit.
1: As it was in the beginning, is now.

0: a mystery of light. The glory of Jesus, the Son of God, shines forth. The light of the Godhead is seen on the face of Christ, while the Father proclaims to the astounded apostles, "This is my Son, my chosen one, listen to him." Our Father, who art in heaven, hallowed be thy name. Thy kingdom come, thy will be done on earth as it is in heaven.
1: Give us this day our daily bread, and forgive us our trespasses, as we forgive those who trespass against us. And lead us not into temptation, but deliver us from evil. Amen.
0: Hail Mary, full of grace, the Lord is with thee. Blessed art thou among women, and blessed is the fruit of thy womb, Jesus.
1: Holy Mary, Mother of God, pray for us sinners, now and at the hour of our death. Amen.
0: Hail Mary, full of grace, the Lord is with thee. Blessed art thou among women, and blessed is the fruit of thy womb, Jesus.
1: Holy Mary, Mother of God, pray for us sinners, now and at the hour of our death. Amen.
0: Hail Mary, full of grace, the Lord is with thee. Blessed art thou among women, and blessed is the fruit of thy womb, Jesus.
1: Holy Mary, Mother of God, pray for us sinners, now and at the hour of our death. Amen.
0: Hail Mary, full of grace, the Lord is with thee. Blessed art thou among women, and blessed is the fruit of thy womb, Jesus.
1: Holy Mary, Mother of God, pray for us sinners, now and at the hour of our death. Amen.
0: Hail Mary, full of grace, the Lord is with thee. Blessed art thou among women, and blessed is the fruit of thy womb, Jesus.
1: Holy Mary, Mother of God, pray for us sinners, now and at the hour of our death. Amen.
0: Hail Mary, full of grace, the Lord is with thee. Blessed art thou among women, and blessed is the fruit of thy womb, Jesus.
1: Holy Mary, Mother of God, pray for us sinners, now and at the hour of our death. Amen.
0: Hail Mary, full of grace, the Lord is with thee. Blessed art thou among women, and blessed is the fruit of thy womb, Jesus.
1: Holy Mary, Mother of God, pray for us sinners, now and at the hour of our death. Amen.
0: Hail Mary, full of grace, the Lord is with thee. Blessed art thou among women, and blessed is the fruit of thy womb, Jesus.
1: Holy Mary, Mother of God, pray for us sinners, now and at the hour of our death. Amen.
0: Hail Mary, full of grace, the Lord is with thee. Blessed art thou among women, and blessed is the fruit of thy womb, Jesus.
1: Holy Mary, Mother of God, pray for us sinners, now and at the hour of our death. Amen.
0: Hail Mary, full of grace, the Lord is with thee. Blessed art thou among women, and blessed is the fruit of thy womb, Jesus.
1: Holy Mary, Mother of God, pray for us sinners, now and at the hour of our death. Amen.
0: Glory be to the Father, and to the Son, and to the Holy Spirit.
1: As it was in the beginning, is now, and ever shall be, world without end. Amen.
0: O my Jesus, forgive us our sins, save us from the fires of hell, and lead all souls to heaven, especially those most in need of your mercy. The fifth luminous mystery, the institution of the Eucharist, the Paschal Mystery. The Eucharist is the source and summit of the Church's life. The other sacraments and every ministry of the Church lead to the Eucharist, because the Eucharist is Christ Himself. It is the Paschal Mystery, the Lord's Supper, the sacrifice of the cross, the resurrection from the dead, and it is the real presence of the living and glorious Christ. Our Father, who art in heaven, hallowed be thy name. Thy kingdom come, thy will be done on earth as it is in heaven.
1: Give us this day our daily bread, and forgive us our trespasses, as we forgive those who trespass against us. And lead us not into temptation, but deliver us from evil. Amen.
0: Hail Mary, full of grace, the Lord is with thee. Blessed art thou among women, and blessed is the fruit of thy womb, Jesus.
1: Holy Mary, Mother of God, pray for us sinners, now and at the hour of our death. Amen.
0: Hail Mary, full of grace, the Lord is with thee. Blessed art thou among women, and blessed is the fruit of thy womb, Jesus.
1: Holy Mary, Mother of God, pray for us sinners, now and at the hour of our death. Amen.
0: Hail Mary, full of grace, the Lord is with thee. Blessed art thou among women, and blessed is the fruit of thy womb, Jesus.
1: Holy Mary, Mother of God, pray for us sinners, now and at the hour of our death. Amen.
0: Hail Mary, full of grace, the Lord is with thee. Blessed art thou among women, and blessed is the fruit of thy womb, Jesus.
1: Holy Mary, Mother of God, pray for us sinners, now and at the hour of our death. Amen.
0: Hail Mary, full of grace, the Lord is with thee. Blessed art thou among women, and blessed is the fruit of thy womb, Jesus.
1: Holy Mary, Mother of God, pray for us sinners, now and at the hour of our death. Amen.
0: Hail Mary, full of grace, the Lord is with thee. Blessed art thou among women, and blessed is the fruit of thy womb, Jesus.
1: Holy Mary, Mother of God, pray for us sinners, now and at the hour of our death. Amen.

0: Mary, full of grace, the Lord is with thee. Blessed art thou among women, and blessed is the fruit of thy womb, Jesus.
1: Holy Mary, Mother of God, pray for us sinners, now and at the hour of our death. Amen.
0: Hail Mary, full of grace, the Lord is with thee. Blessed art thou among women, and blessed is the fruit of thy womb, Jesus.
1: Holy Mary, Mother of God, pray for us sinners, now and at the hour of our death. Amen.
0: Hail Mary, full of grace, the Lord is with thee. Blessed art thou among women, and blessed is the fruit of thy womb, Jesus.
1: Holy Mary, Mother of God, pray for us sinners, now and at the hour of our death. Amen.
0: Hail Mary, full of grace, the Lord is with thee. Blessed art thou among women, and blessed is the fruit of thy womb, Jesus.
1: Holy Mary, Mother of God, pray for us sinners, now and at the hour of our death. Amen.
0: Glory be to the Father, and to the Son, and to the Holy Spirit.
1: As it was in the beginning, is now, and ever shall be, world without end. Amen.
2: O my Jesus, forgive us our sins, save us from the fires of hell, and lead all souls to heaven, especially those most in need of your mercy. Hail, Holy Queen, Mother of Mercy. Hail our life, our sweetness, and our hope. To thee do we cry, poor banished children of Eve. To thee do we send up our sighs and mourning and weeping in this valley of tears. Turn then, most gracious Advocate, thine eyes of mercy towards us. And after this our exile, show unto us the blessed fruit of thy womb, Jesus. O clement, O loving, O sweet Virgin Mary. Pray for us, O Holy Mother of God,
1: that we may be made worthy of the promises of Christ.
0: Let us pray. O God, whose only begotten Son, by his life, death, and resurrection, has purchased for us the rewards of eternal life, grant we beseech thee that, meditating on these mysteries in the most holy rosary of the Blessed Virgin Mary, we may imitate what they contain and obtain what they promise, through the same Christ our Lord. Amen. May the divine assistance remain always with us.
2: May the souls of the faithful departed, through the mercy of God, rest in peace. Amen.

0: The Chaplet of Divine Mercy.
1: In the name of the Father, and of the Son, and of the Holy Spirit. Amen.
2: You expired, Jesus, but the source of life gushed forth for souls, and the ocean of mercy opened up for the whole world. O fount of life, unfathomable divine mercy, envelop the whole world and empty yourself out upon us.
0: O blood and water, which gush forth from the heart of Jesus as a fountain of mercy for us, I trust in you. O blood and water, which gush forth from the heart of Jesus as a fountain of mercy for us, I trust in you. O blood and water, which gush forth from the heart of Jesus as a fountain of mercy for us, I trust in you.
2: Our Father, who art in heaven, hallowed be thy name. Thy kingdom come. Thy will be done on earth as it is in heaven.
0: Give us this day our daily bread, and forgive us our trespasses, as we forgive those who trespass against us. And lead us not into temptation, but deliver us from evil. Amen.
2: Hail Mary, full of grace, the Lord is with you. Blessed are you among women, and blessed is the fruit of your womb, Jesus.
0: Holy Mary, Mother of God, pray for us sinners now and at the hour of our death. Amen.
2: I believe in God, the Father Almighty, creator of heaven and earth, and in Jesus Christ, his only Son, our Lord, who was conceived by the Holy Spirit, born of the Virgin Mary, suffered under Pontius Pilate, was crucified, died, and was buried. He descended into hell. On the third day, he rose again from the dead. He ascended into heaven and is seated at the right hand of God, the Father Almighty. From there, he will come to judge the living and the dead.
0: I believe in the Holy Spirit, the Holy Catholic Church, the communion of saints, the forgiveness of sins, the resurrection of the body, and life everlasting. Amen.
2: Eternal Father, I offer you the body and blood, soul and divinity of your dearly beloved Son, our Lord Jesus Christ, in atonement for our sins and those of the whole world. For the sake of his sorrowful passion,
0: have mercy on us and on the whole world.
2: For the sake of his sorrowful passion,
0: have mercy on us and on the whole world.
2: For the sake of his sorrowful passion,
0: have mercy on us and on the whole world.
2: For the sake of his sorrowful passion,
0: have mercy on us and on the whole world.
2: For the sake of his sorrowful passion,
0: have mercy on us and on the whole world.
2: For the sake of his sorrowful passion,
0: have mercy on us and on the whole world.
2: For the sake of his sorrowful passion,
0: have mercy on us and on the whole world.
2: For the sake of his sorrowful passion,
0: have mercy on us and on the whole world.
2: For the sake of his sorrowful passion,
0: have mercy on us and on the whole world.
2: For the sake of his sorrowful passion,
0: have mercy on us and on the whole world.
2: Eternal Father, I offer you the body and blood, soul and divinity of your dearly beloved Son, our Lord Jesus Christ, in atonement for our sins and those of the whole world. For the sake of his sorrowful passion,
0: have mercy on us and on the whole world.
2: For the sake of his sorrowful passion,
0: have mercy on us and on the whole world.
2: For the sake of his sorrowful passion,
0: have mercy on us and on the whole world.
2: For the sake of his sorrowful passion,
0: have mercy on us and on the whole world.
2: For the sake of his sorrowful passion,
0: have mercy on us and on the whole world.
2: For the sake of his sorrowful passion,
0: have mercy on us and on the whole world.
2: For the sake of his sorrowful passion,
0: have mercy on us and on the whole world.
2: For the sake of his sorrowful passion,
0: have mercy on us and on the whole world.
2: For the sake of his sorrowful passion,
0: have mercy on us and on the whole world.
2: For the sake of his sorrowful passion,
0: have mercy on us and on the whole world.
2: Eternal Father, I offer you the body and blood, soul and divinity of your dearly beloved Son, our Lord Jesus Christ, in atonement for our sins and those of the whole world. For the sake of his sorrowful passion,
0: have mercy on us and on the whole world.
2: For the sake of his sorrowful passion,
0: have mercy on us and on the whole world.
2: For the sake of his sorrowful passion,
0: have mercy on us and on the whole world.
2: For the sake of his sorrowful passion,
0: have mercy on us and on the whole world.
2: For the sake of his sorrowful passion,
0: have mercy on us and on the whole world.
2: For the sake of his sorrowful passion,
0: have mercy on us and on the whole world.
2: For the sake of his sorrowful passion,
0: have mercy on us and on the whole world.
2: For the sake of his sorrowful passion,
0: have mercy on us and on the whole world.
2: For the sake of his sorrowful passion,
0: have mercy on us and on the whole world.
2: For the sake of his sorrowful passion,
0: have mercy on us and on the whole world.
2: Eternal Father, I offer you the body and blood, soul, and divinity of your dearly beloved Son, our Lord Jesus Christ, in atonement for our sins and those of the whole world. For the sake of his sorrowful passion,
0: have mercy on us and on the whole world.
2: For the sake of his sorrowful passion,
0: have mercy on us and on the whole world.
2: For the sake of his sorrowful passion,
0: have mercy on us and on the whole world.
2: For the sake of his sorrowful passion,
0: have mercy on us and on the whole world.
2: For the sake of his sorrowful passion,
0: have mercy on us and on the whole world.
2: For the sake of his sorrowful passion,
0: have mercy on us and on the whole world.
2: For the sake of his sorrowful passion,
0: have mercy on us and on the whole world.
2: For the sake of his sorrowful passion,
0: have mercy on us and on the whole world.
2: For the sake of his sorrowful passion,
0: have mercy on us and on the whole world.
2: For the sake of his sorrowful passion,
0: have mercy on us and on the whole world.
2: Eternal Father, I offer you the body and blood, soul and divinity of your dearly beloved Son, our Lord Jesus Christ, in atonement for our sins and those of the whole world. For the sake of his sorrowful passion,
0: have mercy on us and on the whole world.
2: For the sake of his sorrowful passion,
0: have mercy on us and on the whole world.
2: For the sake of his sorrowful passion,
0: have mercy on us and on the whole world.
2: For the sake of his sorrowful passion,
0: have mercy on us and on the whole world.
2: For the sake of his sorrowful passion,
0: have mercy on us and on the whole world.
2: For the sake of his sorrowful passion,
0: have mercy on us and on the whole world.
2: For the sake of his sorrowful passion,
0: have mercy on us and on the whole world.
2: For the sake of his sorrowful passion,
0: have mercy on us and on the whole world.
2: For the sake of his sorrowful passion,
0: have mercy on us and on the whole world.
2: For the sake of his sorrowful passion,
0: have mercy on us and on the whole world. Holy God,
2: holy mighty one,
0: holy immortal one, have mercy on us and on the whole world. Holy God,
2: holy mighty one,
0: holy immortal one, have mercy on us and on the whole world. Holy God,
2: holy mighty one,
0: holy immortal one, have mercy on us and on the whole world.
2: Eternal God, in whom mercy is endless and the treasury of compassion inexhaustible, look kindly upon us and increase your mercy in us, that in difficult moments we might not despair nor become despondent, but with great confidence submit ourselves to your holy will, which is love and mercy itself.
1: In the name of the Father, and of the Son, and of the Holy Spirit. Amen.
3: Ready for a date night. I'm like, be home long enough to go. I'm there. Like, I'm good.
4: That's awesome. I love that. Love that. Deacon Halbert. Today, great topic. We're talking about the brain's search for harmony. There was a recent article that came out that talked about even those who don't aren't musically inclined, but how the human brain is naturally harmonies and texture and just by simply being exposed to music in daily life. And I'm like, wow, I think we can have a nice parallel with the human heart, you know, through the natural moral law that God has placed in the heart of every single person. We are naturally, in a sense, wired to know God or even come to understand God by reason alone. And by that initial understanding of who God is through the natural moral law, we can come to a deeper relationship with him in covenant love and intimacy. So I thought it'd be a fun thing to talk about today, and would love to hear from you. 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
4: All right, my friends, the brain's search for harmony is our topic today on Beacon of Truth, and I'm going to parallel that with the heart's search for truth. 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So again, it was an article that came out that was talking about how the human brain is naturally wired to pick up on complex musical harmonies, even if you have no musical background or experience, simply by being exposed to it in daily life. So, for example, if you're watching a horror movie, you know, and they you know, something is happening in that scene, and there's certain music that accompanies that scene, and you know, the music kind of draws you in, like you can tell something's going to happen just because of the music. Or in a chase scene, you know, your heart is pounding, not just because of the scene itself, but because the music that's accompanying that scene is paralleling it. It's the music that's drawing you deeper into what you're seeing on the screen. Or something that's romantic, you know, and the music sets the tone for that particular scene, you know. I think that's true, that the brain is naturally wired to pick up on things just from being exposed to it in daily life. And I think the same is true for the heart. You know, God has wired into the hearts of every single human person, whether they're a Christian or not, to come to know him through the natural moral law, the things that we see in nature, the things that are around us. You know, we can come to, like, for example, if you walk into an art museum, you didn't see who created the art. You didn't see who built the building, but it's there. And you know that somebody had to create it. You know, in that sense, you see the universe and the earth and stuff. You know, you weren't there when it was created, but you know that somebody had to create it. It had to come from somewhere. Things don't create themselves, right? And so I think it's that same kind of vein in talking about the topic today, the brain's search for harmony. We can also see the heart's search for the beauty and truth of coming to know who God is in our lives. Again, would love to hear from you today. Send us an email, beacon@ewtn.com. All right. So, Ace, one of the things that they're saying here in this article is that non-musicians, they talk about innate expertise. Mm-hmm. So, in other words, non-musicians and trained musicians perform almost identically, the study found, when it comes to predicting melodies and remembering musical sequences, right? Why? Because again, the brain is, okay, you're thinking a certain progression, like a 1-4-5, mm-hmm. right? You hear that, you think, okay, I can kind of feel what's coming next, you know? So I think that's what they're talking about. So because there's a certain harmony and a structure within the rhythm of the music, that the brain kind of picks up on that and can even predict where things are going next within a particular song.
3: Yeah. Well, and it's interesting, too, because like as a musician being married to a vocalist who doesn't know chord progressions, doesn't even really need to know them. But as long as she's given her starting note, and then if she has a lead sheet in front of her, she knows, she can tell when a song is going up or down, or, you know, if it's resonating to a silence, or, you know, any of those parts. But what's interesting is the last time she's like, she goes, here's how I hear it. And then I have to then go and like clunk it out and go, oh, okay, you're doing an F progression, or you're doing an A progression. And it's just a matter of how our brains are wired. But the thing that I love too, as we think about a non-musician versus musician, how many times has a song been stuck in your head and you're like, and everyone's like, I don't know that song. I don't know. Because you're kind of off singing it. Like in your head, you're as close to right as possible. But as a non-musician, all you know is that it's just a melody that's in your head from somewhere in life, or maybe it's an original. Who knows what the Holy Spirit can do? But I love it because as we understand instrumentation, like as a bass player, I got better at bass by understanding the piano. And then in understanding the bass, I got better as a drummer, or vice versa, right? And so they all overlap. So a lot of times the progression in which God is taking us in, we don't understand why he moves us in a certain direction or puts us in a certain, you know, position, but it's because we need certain things to then understand other things that will make sense later.
4: Yeah, and I think when it comes to the faith as well, you know, there's kind of two sides of that same coin. So I think your prayer life can be deepened because the more you learn, the more knowledge you gain about the faith. I think you deepen your prayer life, and because you have a deeper prayer life, that encourages you to continue to learn more about your faith.
3: Yeah.
4: Right. So one feeds and helps on the other one. Just like you said, that multi-instrumentalists You know, you like you talk about Dave Grohl before, who obviously plays for the Foo Fighters, but he was also the drummer for Nirvana, the original drummer for Nirvana. But now he plays guitar in Foo Fighters, you know. But learning those multiple instruments helps you. If I remember, I also saw Wolfgang Van Halen talked about when his father, Eddie Van Halen, was teaching him music, the first thing that they taught him was drums.
3: Mm-hmm.
4: And you would think, no, wait a minute, because Eddie Van Halen was a classical, classically trained pianist.
3: Yeah.
4: And he was obviously one of the greatest guitar players ever. So you'd think he would have started his son either on piano or guitar. And naturally, of course, thinking guitar, but he started off on drums. And Wolfgang was saying how he was grateful for that because the way he plays, he thinks like a drummer.
3: Yeah.
4: You know, and I just love that, how one bleeds into the other. Same thing with our faith. Just because you're learning more about our faith, like from reading some theology or apologetics or diving deeper into scripture through a scripture study, that enhances the life of prayer. And that life of prayer, in turn, wants to encourage you to go deeper into the faith intellectually. So it's the mind and the heart, not either or, but both and working together in harmony.
3: Yeah.
4: You know, to bring us to a closer relationship and intimacy with the Lord.
3: Well, it helps that his uncle is Alex Van Halen. So yeah. You know, there's that. But I love, too, when you think about that as a foundational of that is when we are looking at other people's faith, it's important to understand what they understand so that you go, hey, I want to understand this part of your faith better as I'm understanding my faith in God. Tell me more about that. Tell me how you got to this place. And as you not only hear stories, but you hear their own, you know, educational understanding or Holy Spirit providence, all of that layers into then yours. And then you take that little bit of DNA into your faith, so that then the parts that don't make sense, and then you build on that. And so I love when we have mentorship and community because, again, it's allowing us to then take it to a level that either we're hungry for and God's placed those people in front of us, or you didn't know you needed it, but it's in a conversation or it's in just being around someone as they share about something. And you're like, wow, okay, that was definitely orchestrated by God. I needed that today.
4: Yeah, exactly. I'm Deacon Hal Brooks. Sivers, listening to Beacon of Truth. And today we're talking about the brain's search for harmony. An interesting study came out from the University of Rochester looking at even how non-musicians have the ability to track and to follow complex musical patterns simply by being exposed to it every day. And what the examples they give, for example, from movies. They talk about in films, music allows us, the viewers, to anticipate what's coming. It helps to drive emotions. For example, the Passion of the Christ, when you think of the scenes from there and the music that accompanied that, it builds suspense or creates a heartwarming moment. You know, so the music sets the context for what we're seeing. And I think the same thing is true in our relationship with God. You know, God has implanted within all of our hearts this ability to get to know him if we're just, and he doesn't force us though, mm-hmm. You know, but he plants the seed there, and it's up to us to allow his Holy Spirit to water and give it sunlight and fertilize and allow that seed of faith to grow in our hearts so we can come to a deeper understanding. And one of the interesting things they talk about here is what they call scrambling science. You know, when the music is scrambled at short intervals, like every bar, it loses its meaning in the brain. Mm-hmm. I talked about Bartok before, that's kind of the vibe I get from him. It's really hard to follow him. And the same thing is true in our lives. When we have dissonance in our own life, when we have discord, when we have upheaval in our lives, it feels like listening to Bartok, like, what is going on right now? You're trying to make sense of what God is doing in your life, and it just doesn't sit well with you. You know, just you get that feeling like in the pit of your stomach, you know, and just like, no, I don't like this feeling, you know. And so sometimes music does that, but sometimes life does that too. Again, trying to understand it, so the brain has to kind of reset itself and the heart has to reset itself to try to figure out, okay, how do I find harmony, or how do I get back to harmony from all of this discord going on in my life right now?
3: Well, and as years of being a DJ in music formats, like, there have been those DJs who have played clips backwards and then had like callers call in to guess, or they've done like a montage of five songs and you have to guess title and artist to win a prize or whatever. The Hoops DJs do is, it's a, talk about frame of mind. Anyway, but how many times have you heard a piece of music backwards in those settings and you're like, ooh, I think I know that one. And then either you're close or you get it right. So even frontwards or backwards, your brain is wired to identify that song. Like, you have either a goosebump connection or just recognition because you grew up on that song or that artist. And I love that because, again, it's like when you're watching a movie and you see an actor, you're like, where have I seen this person? What else have I seen them in? And then you can't focus on the thing you're watching them in until you go back and Google what they were in that you saw like last week or something. But it's you can't get to the next thing until you've unscrambled the part that needs to make sense first.
4: Yeah. Yeah. I love that. I think that's true in life as well, you know, and sometimes when there's harmony or discord, I think that the tendency sometimes is to run away.
3: Yeah.
4: Is to avoid it and not face it head on because we're afraid, because it doesn't feel good, you know, and that's true. I mean, but that's going to happen in life. I mean, that's just, you know, that's just what's going to happen. See, in music, what can you do? You can turn it off. Yeah. You can just stop listening, but you can't do that in life. Yeah. You know, so when there's some harmony or discord or something causing tension, you know, like, I'm thinking of kids who are away from the church, not practicing their faith, you know, and how much discord that causes in the life of parents, you know. Sometimes you're arguing with your spouse over something, or you're dealing with a trauma, you know, with illness with a parent or a disabled child or whatever it may be. You know, there's that harmony and discord, and you're just trying to figure it all out. And you're right, you kind of can't move on with another part of your life until you get this other part figured out. Yeah. You know, so it's hard to live in that parallel, you know, where your heart is desiring harmony, but yet there's a discord going on at the same time. So how do you work to balance it? I think where you find the harmonic and all of that is in prayer. Mm-hmm. You know, it's finding that way of bringing it all to God. You know, and saying, I can't figure this out on my own. I don't understand what's going on right now. Lord, I don't understand what you're saying to me. I don't understand how your hand is working in my life right now. And so what we do with that distance, that we bring it to prayer, we bring it to Jesus.
3: Yeah.
4: Bring it to the source of all the music that we're hearing in our ears and in our hearts.
3: Yeah.
4: You know, and we ask God to help us unscramble what is not sitting well in our minds and our hearts at any particular moment in our life.
3: Sure. Well, and my wife and I actually had this moment the other day. She was just in a very high anxiety driven day. There were a lot of check boxes that had to be done. She hadn't had lunch yet. She wanted a nap. Like, there were like a lot of trifecta things going on. And in trying to explain what she needed, and of course me trying to be the helpful husband, I asked, and she snapped, right? And she's like, I'm sorry. Like, immediately, like, she caught herself. She's like, I am not a headspace to say anything that possibly might be anything less than just sounding mean. So let me eat. I'm going to take a nap, and then we will go through the list together. I'm like, great. So then I just unplugged, let her do her thing, gave her a kiss on the forehead as she went to the bedroom to take a nap, and then we reconvened later. But I think that's the part of us that we have to always be leaning into prayer and into God to say, what is it about my behavior or my way of thinking right now that I'm not in the best frame of mind, or I'm not reacting in a way that is Christ-honoring? And as I always say, don't compromise your character because someone else has a lack of it, but also don't just compromise your character because you're in a bad mood. And because then you're apologizing with your behavioral understanding. So someone goes, oh, well, A snapped at me because da-da-da-da-da. No, I'm still in the wrong. I'm still sorry that I acted that way. That's not fair to you or a true representation of me. But I believe we have to always be in that place of where when you're full of the Holy Spirit, you're in check with God, that we can be quicker to correct our behaviors before we go down a bunny trail that puts us in a place that just misrepresents who we want to be.
4: Yeah, that's so true. And there's a strong temptation to do that because it's kind of the easier way out, you know, mm-hmm. and sometimes we don't have to deal head on with those things in our lives that are causing that discord and that disunion and that disharmony yeah. within our lives. We don't like that. None of us does.
3: Right.
4: You know, but that's just a part of the reality. I'm Deacon Harold Brooks Sivers, listening to Beacon of Truth. And today we're talking about the brain's search for harmony. A wonderful study that came out from the University of Rochester, which is in upstate New York. New York.

0: Good afternoon and welcome back. I'm Marcus Peter. I'm talking with Matthew Walls. Matthew is the incoming president for Thomas More College, and he's also the author most recently of this article, Trusting the One Who Knows What He Is About. Matthew, one of the things that your title inspires, and in the mind of Newman this would be true as well, is that God perfectly knows himself. And that sounds like high-flying theology, until we realize that our life in knowing God doesn't have to be this purely academic pursuit. Because God knows himself perfectly, we can actually ask him to reveal himself to us.
1: Yes, that's a great point, Marcus. Actually, I was thinking about this in a certain way in preparation for this conversation this afternoon. And I was taken back to Exodus 3, when God reveals his name as I am who am, and the sort of the self-awareness, you might say, the full and complete self-knowledge that bespeaks, that name of his, that I think Newman is trying to capture in this phrase, that he knows what he's about. I suggest in my article that the way that God actually reveals that to us, because I think you're right, like we should ask God to reveal himself to us. And in a certain way, I think God's answer is, you know, often that comes with special graces, but also it might point us to the scriptures. Like in some ways, Jesus is the self-revelation of God. And so we can see in the life of Jesus what that kind of I am who am looks like when lived out in a human way. And I think Newman was, when he reads the Gospels, I imagine him at least seeing in Jesus that kind of self-awareness and self-possession. And I would ask any of the listeners to read the Gospels in particular with an eye to that. Like, what does it mean to see Jesus at every moment in a certain way in full possession of himself and full awareness of what he's doing and what he's about? And I think in some ways it really opens up the way that we hear him say that, like, I lay down my life freely, for instance, for you. Or, you know, I do what the Father commands me because I want the world to know that I love the Father. Like, the Father must be known. So there's a way in which you can see in Jesus himself the sort of bubbling out of him this desire that his heart be on full display for us. And in a certain way, the silence of the crucifixion is his greatest testimony of knowing what he's about. He knew that was going to happen to him and chose it nonetheless freely.
0: Newman understood this well. And so you see here what a mind committed to knowing the Lord and a heart committed to loving the Lord can look like. Can you please speak to our listeners about why that combination of virtuous development of the intellect and the innermost self in love of God is such a crucial component of the Christian life?
1: Yeah, that's a great point, Marcus. I think, yeah, in some ways it's so easy to sort of accept a distinction between the mind and the heart, or the head and the heart, as if there's a kind of lurking dualism that we're sort of two things. But as a matter of fact, both the heart and the mind, or you might say the will and the intellect, spring from the very sources of our being as an image of God. Right, God, in a certain way, there's kind of Trinitarian aspect to this, and I'm not saying anything new, but the mind or the intellect and the will are manifestations of our deepest reality as an image of God. And so Newman, I think, would use the language of the heart as sort of capturing that center of our existence. And he gets this, of course, from the Bible and the way the Bible talks about the heart, especially in the Psalms. But the heart, maybe the listeners should know that Newman's motto as a bishop was cor ad cor loquitur, heart speaks to heart. And that's how I think he read the scriptures. That's how he prayed. The point of prayer, the point of scriptures is to allow our hearts, you might say the heart of God or the heart of Christ and our hearts to be mutually transparent to one another. That takes effort. We know it takes silence. It doesn't take effort in the sense of like we have to labor for it, but we do have to do the work, you might say, to dispose ourselves or to make ourselves available in our heart to the heart of Christ. That does take the effort, you might say, of silence, of putting away distraction, attentively reading the scriptures and allowing the heart of Christ to reveal itself to us as we reveal ours to him. A sort of, I don't know, a spirituality of deep honesty, deep transparency to Christ.
0: But one of the things I want to ask you to therefore also speak to is this reality of conscience then. In this great vulnerability you just spoke about, what does it mean to have a conscience that lives in submission to the Lord?
1: Yeah, that's a hard question.
0: You've got 5 minutes.
1: But as you said a little earlier before the break, that one title that I think could compete with Doctor of Truth could be Doctor of Conscience for Newman. Mm-hmm. And in some ways, at least, yeah, maybe to put that in a certain kind of, yeah, maybe in a certain kind of historical context. You know, Newman is in the mid to late 1800s as a thinker. So in a certain way, he's on the end of the modern movement towards the subject, right? And the sort of identity of the self as, regnant or supreme, even perhaps over truth itself. The modern ego, as we sometimes say. Now, I think what Newman sees is that there's, you know, that kind of absolutization of the self is seriously problematic because we are creatures. So in some ways, we cannot be the center of being. Nonetheless, we're also images of the center of being. So we do image having a kind of center to ourselves. And conscience is a way of sort of naming that center. We could, as I said earlier, we could call that the heart, but naming it in terms of the way that we're present to ourselves as beings who make moral decisions. And in some ways, as Newman thinks, in part through revelation, that God is present to that decision making. God knows the heart, as we're told over and over again. He knows the thoughts, our deepest thoughts. He knows us better than we know ourselves. So that kind of revelation sort of speaks to Newman in the sense of like seeing the need for us in light of this kind of absolutization of the self as a kind of self-legislator or even a self-creator, to oppose that with a sense of conscience that, yes, we're free and our freedom is absolutely crucial, but our freedom is a created freedom and the conscience is a guide in communion with God. It's the inner voice of God that can help direct us in a life that in some ways is bigger than we're aware of. And often we need to clarify our conscience in facing, say, big moral decisions by going to prayer, by putting our proposed decisions, perhaps you might say, at the altar or sanctuary before God and asking him to illuminate that, direct it, to guide it.
0: In your position, the one you're entering into, it's very clear that the only way you are moving forward is by a spirituality of trusting that the God who called you to this is giving you the grace for it. Newman exemplified that par excellence. He sacrificed so much, and in a lot of ways endured a tremendous amount of ambiguity in moving forward. Can you please share with us that radical yet rational sense of trust he had in God?
1: Yeah, that's good. Yeah, obviously, I mean, when you think of someone like Newman, all that springs from, you know, a deep prayer life and a deep religious life, even a habit of building virtue of religion. Yes, I'm taking over I'm beginning as president of Thomas More College. I think it's actually kind of interesting to think about English Catholicism through the topics that we've just been discussing the last 10 minutes or so, mm-hmm. because Newman sort of, as you mentioned, he gives up everything for the sake of entering the church and leaving behind, in a certain way, his beloved Church of England and all his friends and family. On the sort of front end of modernity, you have Thomas More doing the same thing before Anglicanism is sort of in full takeover mode of England. So I think there's actually a very interesting complementarity to Thomas More and St. John Henry Newman as almost like bookends of modernity in England. And I think one of the questions that I've been asking myself as an incoming president of Thomas More College is to ask, what does English Catholicism in particular bring to the table as maybe something really fitting for our time? And I think it has to do with this sense of truthfulness to the self, the conscience, and freedom. And you see that, you might say, in an incredible and excellent way in both St. Thomas More and St. John Henry Newman.
0: Matthew, tremendous joy as always. I've been talking to Matthew Walls, incoming president of Thomas More College, about St. John Henry Newman. I'm Marcus Peter.
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14: Welcome to the wisdom of Father Groeschel. 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On today's show, an episode from the series, You and the God of Mercy. 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
15: Hello, I'm Father Benedict Groeschel of the Franciscan Friars of the Renewal in the South Bronx, New York. And this is the second of our programs on divine mercy in your life. The topic today is, does God like us? I could tell you, as a psychologist for many years, that one of the most painful human experiences is to know that those who love us don't like us. In the course of our lives, we all meet people who officially love us. We start out with our parents. They have to love us. That's their job, and they're trying to do it. And they provide for us. They do things for us. But every once in a while, you meet someone who says, well, my mother, my father took good care of us, but I always had a feeling she didn't like me or he didn't like me. And as a matter of fact, sometimes children do things that aren't very likable. They are very difficult to deal with, even as small children. And when they're a bit older, they reject their parents' values, they leave home, they're ungrateful. And the parents don't like them, but they still love them. Sometimes you get married to a person who loves you but doesn't like you. It's an awful thing to meet a good religious couple and they love each other, but they can't stand each other. Sometimes we have friends that we are bound to by old ties of friendship long ago, but they've changed, we changed, and we really don't like being with them. My question today is, does God like us? And I'm going to discuss this from the viewpoint of divine mercy. Now, I would have to tell you that in Christianity, there are lots of preachers, and this is an ecumenical problem, who would communicate to you the message that God is disgusted, completely disgusted with the whole kit and caboodle of us. And that starts with original sin, goes right on to our present activities in our lives, and that he really can't stand us, but if somehow or other we manage to trick him, we might have a chance for salvation. I hear this from preachers all the time, and I'm sorry to say I may have communicated it accidentally to someone sometime myself. Now, it brings up an interesting question about God. In our first program, I said if we were talking about the psychology of God and that Hebrew idea, tzedekah, mercy because I'm merciful, because it's part of my nature to be merciful, as God says, because of my holy name. Because I'm, can I put these words in the mouth of God? I'm a soft soap. I'm a chump. I can't turn my back on the sinner. I've got to come after him. In light of that, does God like us? Now, there's a few things here that have to be said. For some reason, God has gone to great lengths to save the human race. God does not know evil in itself. In order to know something, you have to have an experience of it. There has to be some of it inside of you. Philosophically and theologically, in the sharpest and most accurate positive terminology, we can say that the infinite, holy, divine being does not know evil. He doesn't know it like you and I know it. We know it from the inside. To God, evil is a blank. It's something missing. Hell itself is best defined as the absence of God. God cannot know evil any more than you and I know what it's like to be an angel. When evil is there, what God, if we can use these verbs, is aware of, is something missing, a shadow, an emptiness, a bubble. And this is because God cannot be sorrowful. When we say in the Old Testament that God is sorrowful, we're using an anthropomorphism. We're applying to God the attitudes of a man. We say God changes his mind. God ultimately cannot change his mind. It's a form of speech to say this. It works on the mystery of God. But God simply is. I am who am. I am. He does not change. There is in him no shadow of alteration. Now, evil came into the world in mysterious ways. We know that it affected the first free beings that we hear about, whom we call angels, citizens of another domain of being, of another universe, celestial citizens, if you will, that somehow or other they, being free, were able to choose evil. We also know, as it is mysteriously presented to us in that beautiful and tragic account in the beginning of the book of Genesis, we know that evil came into our world and that it touched us all. There are, of course, places in the United States where you could pretend that evil doesn't exist. The grass is always green, the sky is always blue. People can forget original sin. I hear it said sometimes, oh, I didn't think we still had original sin. Such nonsense. Original sin was defined as a dogma of the Catholic Church in the condemnation of Pelagius at the end of the 4th century, and it was also defined in the Council of Ephesus. Any Catholic who says there is no original sin has denied one of the basic dogmas of the Catholic faith. He is, I hate to use the word, a heretic. So Catholics have to believe in original sin, and anybody who says that they don't either doesn't know their catechism or doesn't know their church history. And anybody who has trouble believing original sin is invited by me to come to New York. I'll meet you at the airport, and I will prove to you in 1 hour that original sin is universally around and very, very damaging in its effects. I live in the original sin capital of the United States, New York. Everybody in New York, including the atheists, believe in original sin. They just don't know how to get out of it. I also work in psychology, and with the exception of a few people I call Rogers, all psychologists believe in original sin, especially that great pessimist Sigmund Freud. He certainly believed in it. So, we've got original sin. We've got the human race in the soup. We've got the loss of the possibility of salvation. And God decides to do something about it. And perhaps, this is not certain, in order to do something about it, he himself must come and experience what, as God, he cannot experience, evil. And so his son comes into the world. We could talk forever on that mystery. One of the great fathers of the church, Saint Anselm, wrote a book, Cur Deus Homo, why God became man. Why did God become a human being? The Pope, in his encyclical on divine mercy, which I mentioned the last time, shows that God became man. This is not late news. This is in St. Paul. It's in the Gospels. But he puts it in modern language. Shows that God became man in order to win us by divine love to salvation. The Pope writes, especially through his lifestyle and through his actions, Jesus revealed that love is present in the world in which we live. An effective love, a love that addresses itself to the human being and embraces everything that makes up humanity. This love makes itself particularly noticed in contact with suffering, injustice, and poverty. In contact with the whole historical human condition, which in various ways manifests the limitations and frailty of the human being, both physical and moral. It is precisely the mode and sphere in which love manifests itself that is called in the language of the Bible, the mercy of God. We're going to talk more about the love of God, the mercy of God shown in the life and death and resurrection of our Lord Jesus Christ. This is a great mystery, and we can't say it all in one program. I'd just like to start with one incident that occurs in the New Testament before Christ is actually conceived. It is the first annunciation, the annunciation of John the Baptist. Now, it's a great scene, and the Gospel of St. Luke, which is called the Gospel of Divine Mercy, the Gospel where we have the prodigal son, where we have an immense number of miracles, the Gospel of the Good Shepherd. St. Luke loved to write about divine mercy. And he has all these kind of funny people in his Gospel, the bad guys, the thief, all of the odd sorts of characters are in his Gospel. St. Luke loved to collect characters. And early on in the Gospel, we have this marvelous scene of Zachary, the priest who drops the ball. And we're going to start right off with this question. Does God like Zachary? Now, you have to know this about me, and I've often alluded to it on other programs, that I grew up with Jewish people. I grew up with the old-fashioned Jewish immigrant people who came from Eastern Europe. They're called the Galiciana. And they were like all peasant people, direct, tough. And I came to understand the Bible much more because I knew these people. They were the kind of people with whom our Lord lived. Our Lord himself would have been considered by the Romans a Jewish peasant. Oh, you say, well, he was of the house of David. So were lots of people. There were lots of Irish peasants who were related to the Irish kings. You can be a peasant and way back be an O'Keefe or an O'Connor or whatever. You ever meet anybody named Davidovitz or Davidson, the house of David? Zachary was a Jewish priest, a hereditary Kohen. And the priesthood in Judaism was not a profession. The rabbinate was. The rabbi was a devout professional Jewish teacher, but he wasn't a priest. And if you were to go to an Orthodox synagogue on the Sabbath now, the end of the Sabbath service, you'd see two or three men get up, fold up their prayer shawl, and go out. Right at the end of the service, and you say, oh, they're just like the Christians. They're sneaking out early. They got to get to the parking lot first. No. These men are Kohens. Hereditary Jewish priests. They may be real estate agents. They may be stockbrokers. Years ago, they used to run confectionery stores and things like that, Mr. Cohen. And they have to go out because if they are there, the rabbi cannot give the blessing. They have to give the blessing. Baruchah, the priest's blessing. Because they are the real priests, not the rabbi, unless he himself belongs to a family of Kohens. Now, Zachary was one of these Kohens, and in the time of the temple, each priest had a chance once in his life to offer incense at the Holy of Holies, in the inner sanctuary, in the altar. And this was a great honor, and it was arrived at by chance, by a raffle. You could only have your name pulled once in your life, because you had to wait till everybody else got their name pulled and you'd be too old. So here's old Zachary, who's had kind of a miserable life, lived in a town called Ein Karim, the well, And he and his wife had the misfortune of misfortunes for a Jewish couple. They had no children. They had no son or daughter. They had no chance of bringing the Messiah into the world. And suddenly, because of the raffle, Zachary is shown a special sign from God. He gets his chance to go and offer incense once in his life to act like the priest. Well, you can imagine what this is like. It was a family event. They all got dressed up. They got on their good clothes.

got on their new clothes. Zachary goes in, and he doesn't come out. And nobody could go in but the high priest to find them, and who's going to go bother the high priest? So the minutes go by, it's an hour. It takes 5 minutes, and no Zachary. Did he have a stroke? Did he have a heart attack? Did he collapse? Well, poor Zachary made his way in. He was unfamiliar with this whole thing. He had never been there before. And there's somebody standing there. Zachary was a little surprised because he thought he'd be the only one. And he realizes that it's a messenger from God. Now, this is the good news and the bad news. It's marvelous to see a messenger from God, but generally speaking, it's been a frightening thing to people to run into an angel. I suspect if you ran into an angel, if I ran into an angel, we'd be very intimidated. And the angel said to him, and this is in the first chapter of Gospel of St. Luke, "Zachary, don't be afraid. Your prayers have been heard. And your wife Elizabeth will have a son, and you will call his name John. And you will have joy and gladness, and many will rejoice at his birth, because he will be great before the Lord. He will drink no wine or strong drink, and he will be filled with the Holy Spirit even from his mother's womb. And he will turn many of the sons of Israel to the Lord their God. And he will go before him in the spirit and power of Elijah to change the hearts of fathers to their children, of the disobedience to the wisdom of the just." Listen to this. The spirit and power of Elijah. Now, if you didn't grow up in a Jewish neighborhood like I did, you don't know what that means. You think that refers to old Elijah the prophet. Oh, no. No, no. If you've ever gone to the Passover meal, and I've gone many times on the Pesach or the Passover in an Orthodox Jewish home, or maybe even not Orthodox, it is an empty place. And you say, well, whose place is that? Oh, that's for Elijah. And then the children start to sing a song. Elijah, Elijah, Hosanna to the Son of David. Blessed is he who comes in the name of the Lord. Hosanna in the highest. And you realize it's not the old prophet that that place is set for. That place is set for the Messiah, the promised Son of God, or the Holy One of God, who is coming. Hosanna to the Son of David. The words that we associate with what the crowd said when they proclaimed Jesus on what we call Palm Sunday. Now, this was too much for Zachary. Oh, no. God was familiar with the human race messing it up. In the story of Adam and Eve, they mess it up, and right away God promises mercy. Look, don't worry. And he speaks to evil, and he says, I'll put enmity between you and a woman, between your offspring and hers. I'll put a warfare between you, and he will crush you under his heel. You will lie and wait to bite him. It's a promise of divine mercy, given, interestingly enough, through the mother of the Messiah. I will put enmity between you and the woman. And in fact, those verbs can be translated either he will crush you or she will crush you. Either way. And many times in the history of Israel, they dropped the ball. Moses dropped the ball when he struck the rock. David dropped the ball all over the place. All sorts of people messed things up, and God kept coming. And here, opening lines of the New Testament, and what happens? Somebody fails. Zachary doesn't believe. He doubts. How can it be? My wife is too old. I'm an old man. It can't be. And the angel says, because you didn't believe, you will not be able to speak until these things come to pass. The worst punishment a priest, a clergyman could ever get. You know, if we got struck blind, it wouldn't be too bad. But he couldn't speak. I don't know what had happened to me if I couldn't speak.

0: And when he came out of the temple, the people said, they took one look at him, and he said, they said, hey, he can't speak. He's seen an angel. Now, Elizabeth conceived, and for 5 months she hid herself away, saying, thus the Lord has done to me in the days when he looked upon me to take away my reproach from among people. And finally the time came, and this is again in Luke, for Elizabeth to have her child, and she had a son. And the neighbors and kinsfolk heard that the Lord showed great mercy to her, and they rejoiced with her. And she said, we'll call him John. She said, no, we'll call him Zachary. And she said, no, we'll call him John. The father said, they made signs to Zachary, who apparently was not only struck speechless, but deaf, because they had to make signs to him. And he wrote down, his name will be John. And immediately he could speak, and he blessed God. And that beautiful prayer in Scripture, the words of Zachary rejoicing in the mercy of God, blessed be the Lord, the God of Israel, for he has visited and redeemed his people. And it's a magnificent hymn. We call it in the Catholic Church the Benedictus, from the opening lines. Blessed be the Lord, the God of Israel. And priests and other people who say the prayers of the church every day say it every morning. And he speaks to the child, and he says to this little Eliah, and you, child, will be the prophet of the Most High. You will go before the Lord to prepare his way, to give knowledge of salvation to his people for the forgiveness of their sins, through the tender mercy of our God, when the day shall dawn upon us from on high, to give light to those who sit in darkness and the shadow of death, and to guide our feet into the way of peace. That's the promise of God's salvation to the Gentiles. And so the New Testament begins as the Old Testament began, and as church history does in every page, with people failing God all over the place. Right now, we're all very aware that people fail God. The secular media loves, like a bunch of swamp rats, to dig up every conceivable scandal and horror in Christianity. And if they're not after the Catholics, they're after the Protestants, the evangelicals, and they'd go after the Jews, but the Jewish people are smart enough to protest. So you'll never see rabbis mocked directly on television, but you'll certainly see ministers and priests mocked all over the place. And our Lord says, or St. Paul says, charity rejoices not in iniquity, but rejoices with the truth. Well, you could say that about the American media. They rejoice at iniquity. And so everybody is aware that religion is filled with people who drop the ball, who don't live up to their faith, who don't live up to their Christianity. It's always been true. Now, Zachary was no great loss. He just doubted an angel. Look at the 12 apostles. They ran away on Jesus Christ. One of them betrayed him. People come up and say, oh, did you hear this scandal? Father so-and-so got into trouble. His name is in the paper. What will it do to the church? I always say to them, listen, we survived the worst long ago. We went through the worst. Did you ever hear of Judas Iscariot? If we got through the first Good Friday, we'll get through anything else. And the question is why? And the answer is, because despite our faults and failings, despite our constant failure to accept completely and follow after God, he still comes after us and loves us. I have to tell you this. As a psychologist who reads the Bible, I'd have to say that in some mysterious way, God likes us. You might wonder why, and it's because he did come among us. I told you in the beginning of this program that Almighty God in his infinite majesty cannot directly experience or know evil. But he sent his son, who like us grew tired, who when you cut him, he bled. You can prove that. Who suffered, who became distraught when people would not listen to his message, who lived and endured evil from the outside. He himself never experienced it from within. He never sinned, but it was visited upon him. Why would God do that? Because he likes us.
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3: 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By the infinite merits of his most sacred heart, and through the Immaculate Heart of Mary, I beg the conversion of poor sinners. Amen.
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10: Welcome back to the Word on Fire show. I'm Brandon Vaught, the host and the senior content director at Word on Fire. Today we have something very fun for you. It is a Q&A that Bishop Barron recently did with students at Princeton University. It was hosted by our very good friend, Leah Labresco Sargent. Leah is a fellow of our Word on Fire Institute. She taught a recent course there titled Christian Community as Leaven for the World, which was all about how to build evangelistic communities that are warm and inviting and draw in people who maybe aren't already in the faith. Leah now serves as part of the Aquinas Institute, which is a part of Princeton's Catholic campus ministry. And so Bishop streamed in from California and spent about an hour answering really smart, engaging questions from lots of these Princeton students. Today, we're going to hear the first half of this Q&A. Again, it's about a half an hour. And then in a couple weeks, we'll share the second half. So enjoy this special conversation with Leah Labresco Sargent, students at Princeton University, as Bishop answers all of their questions about faith, life, and evangelization. Enjoy.
11: Welcome, everyone, to our evening with Bishop Barron. I'm Leah Sargent. I work here at the Princeton at the Aquinas Institute for Catholic Life. We're so pleased to have you here tonight. So the Aquinas Institute for Catholic Life at Princeton is the Catholic chaplaincy. We're a resource for Catholic students, and we're a resource for any student at Princeton who's curious about Catholicism or has questions about the faith. So without further ado, let me pass things off to Bishop Barron with one of the questions we received from a student. Bishop, what are the best ways to share the gospel with people who think they've already heard it? How can I bring Christ to friends who have had some exposure to Christianity but have rejected it?
12: Yeah, thanks for that question. And Leah, good to be with you. Thanks for having me today for this event. You know, in some ways, I think we have to re-radicalize Christianity. Christianity has always been a radical movement. Here's what I mean. At the heart of it is the cross of Jesus Christ. So Paul says, you know, that my one theme is Christ and him crucified. Holding up the cross was central to the whole operation. What does the cross mean? Well, here's a crucified criminal. here's someone who was rejected by the power structure of his time. Talk about a marginalized, voiceless victim. You think of the animal cry of Jesus on the cross in Mark's gospel before he dies, this sort of inarticulate cry. Well, there's so much passion today, especially among young people, for justice, to care for the marginalized, to hear the voice of the voiceless, to attend to the needs of the oppressed, etc. Well, right at the heart of Christianity is exactly that kind of figure, the crucified Jesus, done to death by the powers that were at the time. Now, keep telling the story. Jesus doesn't remain simply a victim of powerful forces, but rather through the power of the Holy Spirit is raised from the dead, which means that God's love is more powerful than anything that's in the world, more powerful than even these enormously powerful forces that did him in, which is why I think holding up the cross of Jesus, don't think of it as just a little pious exercise. That's a taunt. It always has been. The very fact that Paul, who held up that cross so courageously, spent a lot of time in jail tells you exactly how the powers that be take in the message of the cross. You know, one of the earliest forms of what we call the kerygma, you know, the basic proclamation of the faith, is you killed him, God raised him. There's the taunting quality of the cross. And so I think those who have a passion for the poor and the oppressed, the marginalized, good, good. Welcome to Christianity, at the very heart of which is this crucified figure, but also the declaration of the power of God, which is greater than anything that's in the world. That's the still radical message of the cross and the message of the kingdom of God. And so I think for those who, you know, they've heard it, oh yeah, ho-hum Christianity, I don't know if they've caught how radical this message really is.
11: Thank you, Bishop. I think the radicalism of Christ's witness is something we see so clearly in the witness of the early church, in people who knew that they were risking death and were proclaiming Christ's kingdom. But one student had a question about how we approach our lives as Christians with such a large space between us and the experience of the early apostles. So your next question from a student is, how do we emulate the lifestyle of Jesus and his followers in a time so technologically, socially, and culturally different than theirs?
12: Yeah, well, of course, the point is not to, you know, go back to the social setting of the first century and live the way they did. It's to emulate Jesus is to live in love and compassion and mercy and nonviolence, radical trust in the divine providence, turning one's entire life over to the Lord. Those are all the ways that we still emulate him. That's what discipleship is all about. So I wouldn't worry so much about imitating the lifestyle of the first century. In our very technological age, here and now, follow those great patterns of life that are laid out in the Sermon on the Mount. And of course, as Thomas Aquinas said, you want to see the Sermon on the Mount in action, look at the cross. Go through the eight Beatitudes. They're all exemplified in Christ crucified. So that's how you emulate him. That's how you follow him, is live according to the great pattern of the sermon and the pattern of the cross. And that remains as viable and as I say, radical today as it was 2,000 years ago.
11: I think one of the challenges students face when they're trying to figure out what that looks like, we live our lives in the shadow of the cross and through the triumph of Christ over death, freeing us from bondage to original sin. Mm-hmm. But when we go out to proclaim that gospel, you know, one student asked, how do you explain the fallenness of the world or show its fallenness to a non-Christian who has no notion of the fall? Many of our friends or classmates live a life where they don't understand why a savior would be necessary. So how do we start to bridge that gap?
12: No, that's a good question, because you're exactly right, the implication you're drawing. If we just have a minor set of problems that we could solve through, you know, psychological advance or through economic reform or through political revolution and so on, then we wouldn't need a savior. We'd need, you know, a teacher maybe. We need someone to lead us, a bold political reformer. But at the heart of Christianity is the claim that Jesus is so much more than that. You know, that the Advent hymn that we sing every year, O come, O come, Emmanuel, and ransom captive Israel. that mourns in lonely exile here until the Son of God appear. Well, that's the lament of someone who's held for ransom. It's someone held captive. That was common in the ancient world. If you were a traveler and you'd be arrested and you'd be taken away and held for ransom. Well, that means you're helpless. You can't save yourself. What you're doing is you're crying out that you might be delivered. And that's at the heart of Christianity. There's something that's off in us that's so profound that we can't solve it ourselves. Now, I think, Leah, actually, our language of addiction and the 12-step language is very helpful here because, you know, what's basic to anyone that's gone through a 12-step program is, look, you can't save yourself. If you think you can, this thing is going to be a disaster. You have to admit, you know, your powerlessness. You have to turn your life over to a higher power. Well, that's very spiritually alert language, I think. Sin has always been recognized as a kind of addiction. It's not just like, you know, a couple minor problems I have, I just got to spruce things up around the edges. No, no, sin, capital S, that we all have in us, is a kind of fundamental dysfunction. And I think we feel it whenever we sense that we're at war with ourselves. Look at Romans chapter 7 now. You know, Paul says that the good that I would do, that's what I don't do. The evil that I would avoid, that's what I do. And see, anyone who's ever been caught up in an addiction, and I'm sure some people listening to me right now have struggled, whether it's to alcohol or to sex or to the internet or whatever it is, that's what it's like, right? I mean, I know the right thing to do, but I don't do it. I know the thing to avoid, but that's exactly what I do. And when you're caught in that, you know you can't will yourself out of it. And there's a very simple reason, by the way, because the will's the problem, right? If your mind is the problem and your will's the problem, you can't think and will your way out of it. You'll just kind of exacerbate the problem. So, O come, Emmanuel, and ransom captive Israel. That's all of us. See, we're all meant to come to terms with our captivity. And that opens you to precisely a savior. You're quite right. And not just a teacher. Now, maybe young people interested in philosophy and theology, read Kierkegaard. That's Kierkegaard's point over and over again, is that he's not just a teacher. If he is, then he's like Socrates, you know? And Socrates will tell you some basic things and teach you some basic moves, and hey, you're doing great. You're on your own. You don't need me. But Jesus is not like Socrates there. He's a savior, not a teacher. And, you know, also that comes to my mind is the famous line from Chesterton, you know, where he says, the only dogma for which there is empirical evidence is the dogma of original sin. And I think, I mean, watch the 11 o'clock news at night, or even better, watch what's going on inside of you. And you'll see the evidence, if you want, for what the church means by original sin. This deep level dysfunction that we can't solve on our own. And that is an enormously important door into Christianity.
11: I think sometimes when we know we need a savior, we're still not quite sure how to recognize him or what he's going to ask of us. So Thomas is asking about the kind of two wings it can feel like of Catholic spirituality, a deep river of mercy, but also a strenuous call and rigorous theology. Okay. You know, how do we kind of navigate these two different parts of our faith, and how do we respond when it feels like they're in tension with each other?
12: Yeah, good. Okay, that's helpful. Well, in a way, they're in a very healthy tension with each other, and that's okay. You know, that God, and I love that phrase, the deep river of mercy, there's right through the Bible, and that God is, chesed is the Old Testament word, I mean, tender mercy. And you see it embodied, of course, in Jesus, his unconditional love. But the love that's exhibited by God in the Bible is never a cheap grace, to use Bonhoeffer's term. It's a love that demands, a love that awakens a response. So there's the moral demand. We don't simply just lie back and say, oh, I'm basking in the mercy of God. No, the mercy of God is harsh and dreadful, you know, as Dostoevsky would have it. And it leads ultimately to the cross, because that means self-gift, you know. So I like that tension on the moral plane between kind of the acceptance of grace, but then the great demand of grace. If I'm catching it right, the intellectual side too, the more rigorous kind of terrific. I'm with Joseph Ratzinger that, you know, we're a logos religion. The minute you say that the logos became flesh, logos, of course, there are Jewish antecedents there, but clearly John is calling upon the Greek tradition as well. The logos, the mind, the reason of God, which is apparent in the world and in the intelligibility of creation, is what becomes flesh in Jesus. And so from the beginning, look at from John and from Paul on, we have people who are deeply engaged intellectually around the truth of Christianity. I'm with Newman, too, in saying that one of the signs of a properly evolving Christianity is that it theologizes so stubbornly. When the church begins saying, oh, don't worry about, you know, the life of the mind, and oh, don't fuss with all this intellectual stuff, that's a sign of corruption. And I'll say it frankly, that when I was coming of age, there was a lot of that. In the years just after the council, there was a sort of anti-intellectualism. That's a sign of corruption. That means the church is not evolving, it's devolving. So they all belong together, don't they? The deep river of mercy, beautiful, and that's displayed on the cross. But it calls forth a response of love that is hyper-demanding, and it invites this powerful reflection on the logos, you know, the full intellectual engagement. I like that Catholicism, you know, the kind of all-in quality of Catholicism, the all-of-the-above quality, a mysticism, a spirituality, a deep moral demand, a rich intellectual heritage, all at the same time.
11: As a convert, the both-and-ness of Catholicism is sometimes overwhelming. Yeah. It really speaks to how much Jesus gives us more than we ask for, or more than we think is reasonable to ask for.
12: That's right. In prayer, so often we ask for something like, oh, Lord, here's what I want, you know. But that's never all that interesting. It's always what Christ wants for us. And it's always the best, but it doesn't seem that way. Because go back to original sin, he's always fighting against our tendency toward self-absorption or whatever it is. But what he's got held out for you is always better than whatever you're asking for.
11: I've got some people submitting questions anonymously. That's so I'm going to pool two questions here, which are from students who are kind of worried about how to evangelize when they're speaking to people who don't see the demands of Catholicism as a gift. So I have a student who wants to know, how do you start evangelizing someone when the parts of Catholicism they may know about, the teachings on sexuality or divorce, don't feel inviting? And especially from another student, you know, how do we defend Catholic beliefs such as the value of life from conception to natural death and the importance of the family in an environment where these are rejected and it's mainstream to reject them, as many students feel is the case on campus?
12: Yeah, good. It's a good question, and it's one that we all wrestle with. When I was over in Rome for the Youth Synod back in 2018, we talked a lot about these things. And the image from the scripture that kept coming back to us was the road to Emmaus. And the feature of Jesus at the beginning, simply joining two disciples as they walked the wrong way. So they're walking away from Jerusalem. And in Mark's gospel, or Luke's gospel, that's always to walk the wrong way. Everything tends toward Jerusalem. So they're symbolic in a way of a lot of people today who are walking away from the faith, walking away from Christ. But the beautiful thing is he doesn't judge them. He doesn't come down on them, doesn't correct them. He simply walks with them. And what a lovely touch, of course, they don't recognize him. How often that's true today, too, that people don't know Jesus or he's become like an alien figure. But he walks with them. And what does he ask them? Well, what are you two talking about as you go on your way? So he didn't give a sermon at first. Is he listened to what they were talking about? What's on your mind? I think that's a very good evangelical strategy. So you sit down with someone, you know, well, what are they talking about? What's on their mind? What are their questions? And the clever evangelist can find a hook in whatever that is. Whatever the interest is or the passion is, you can find some way to lead that person thereby to Christ. So I recommend that very strongly. Walk with them in a listening sort of attitude. Find out what's on their mind. What are they listening to musically? What plays are they watching? What kind of friends do they have? What are their interests and passions? And then use that as your starting point. I would tend to recommend don't begin with the church's sexual teaching, which for a lot of people is just a block, you know? I told the bishops last year when I spoke to them on evangelizing the unaffiliated, I said, you know, I'd recommend beginning with the church's justice tradition, because a lot of young people especially, they love that. They're passionate about it, as I said. Okay, we got a really strong tradition coming up out of Isaiah and Hosea and Ezekiel and the great prophets, coming up through Jesus himself into the church fathers, Thomas Aquinas, the Catholic Church social teaching tradition. We got a lot to say about that. Good, good. Start with that, maybe. Start with that part of the tradition that young people might find more agreeable. But I think, above all, listen to them. And, hey, what are you talking about as you go on your way?
11: Excellent. Well, we have a number of questions about kind of addressing the challenges of the present day. But how do we approach evangelizing someone who isn't indifferent to the church or kind of just dismissive of the church, but has grown up in a faith tradition that actively rejects Catholicism as heresy or speaks of the Pope as Antichrist?
12: Well, I think there are two ways. They're kind of in tension with each other. But one would be, you are bound to find some points of contact. So no matter what, if it's a Christian tradition, there are lots of points of contact. You know, Jesus himself and the cross and the resurrection and the demands of the Christian ethical life, the importance of preaching. There's all sorts of things that we have in common. Maybe start with those. But the other side, the other strategy, a bit in tension with it, is, okay, let's start with the top three questions you got, or the top three reasons you don't like Catholicism. And I'm with Fulton Sheen there. I think most likely you're going to find there's some misunderstanding of what the Catholic position really is. So it could just be a moment of clarification. Like, well, let me. That's actually not what we believe. Here's what we believe. So I think either one of those can work. If the person's got even a modicum of goodwill, you know, they're not just hostile to you, say, okay, give me the top three. What are the top three reasons you don't like Catholicism? And let's start talking about that. Or, you know, from your side, even to say, hey, here are three things about your tradition that I think are really wonderful, and let me tell you why. So I think those both could work, depending on the person.
11: I think it's a good place to start. And of course, once the conversation begins, it's harder to predict where it will go next. And we have to wait and consider the person in front of us.
12: No, quite right. And everybody is different. And you've got to be kind of light on your feet. That's to say, you know, like a good tennis player has got to be able to move where the ball goes. And if you just have a forehand, well, the person will just keep throwing to your backhand. So, I mean, you got to be kind of nimble and able to respond to situations. And that's good. That's good practice, you know.
11: One thing that helps me a lot is remembering that I can pause while evangelizing and say, I don't know the answer to that. You know, I'm going to go, in my case, check in with a Dominican friar and then come back to you because they're the nerds of the Catholic Church. But knowing I don't need to be prepared for everything someone may ask me in the moment.
12: That's right. No, that's right. And that's fair. You don't have to be like, I'm the answer man or the answer woman. I've got everything together. And also the very fact that your personality might be the most attractive thing to that person, that you're building up trust. If you're showing that, well, look, I'm a Catholic and I'm actually kind of a nice fellow and I'm not browbeating you and I'm not trying to be dismissive and disrespectful. Okay, maybe that inspires in me a sense of trust, and that trust is indispensable. You know, that's why the internet world is so, it's lovely, it's wonderful, but it's also terrible. As someone who uses a lot, you know, I know this. And what I mean here is, so often our exchanges on the internet, because they're disembodied, they're impersonal, just words appearing on a screen, that can be so dysfunctional because everyone just wants to win the argument, you know? Well, I mean, you can, as many have said, you can win the argument and totally lose the soul you're after. Because my job as an evangelist is not to win arguments. I mean, if I were on Jeopardy or something, but my goal is to win souls. And I can be the smartest guy on the internet, and I can win the argument, but totally lose the person I'm talking to. So that's super important, that all the time you're reaching out in love, you know.
11: Well, that's something I really appreciate about the way you evangelize, Bishop, because you go into these kind of maelstroms of sometimes toxic online places like Reddit and Twitter. Yeah. And it really takes swimming against the mainstream culture of those spaces to be a Christian, let alone evangelize. So I want to invite Miguel, who has a question, to come in, because his question is exactly about how we know when we're swimming against culture and when we're part of it.
13: Mm-hmm. Bishop Barron, thank you so much for being with us. My question was, how do we discern when to be contrarian or when to be go against the grain in our modern culture, because as you said, you know, we don't want to just win arguments. We want to do a lot more than win arguments. Mm-hmm. So that means, in particular, with reference to culture, you know, what kind of music, when we learn what music is good, what good, how do we dress, what books to read. So learning to embrace the world, but also learning to know when to say no. And on a second point related to that is how do we learn when's the appropriate time to speak up or to speak the truth?
12: Yeah, good. And it's, there's no like quick, easy answer to that question. It's a matter of prudential discernment. The general principle, I go back again to John Henry Newman, is we go out to meet the culture the way an animal goes out into its environment. That's to say, assimilating what we can from it, resisting what we must. Because if you don't do both those things, you'll be dead in very short order, right? If you don't assimilate anything from the environing culture, well, then you're dead. But if you are simply resisting the culture completely, you'll also be dead. You know, so you go out in this kind of canny style. And the church has always done that at its best. It's discerned from the church fathers on, like what's valuable, what's worthwhile in this culture. Look at the Platonism of the church fathers. Look at all the logos theologies that are arising from a dialogue with the philosophy of the time. Maybe most famously Thomas Aquinas in the 13th century, Newman the 19th century dialoguing with Locke and Hume and many others. Good, good. At the same time, the church has to resist if there's something in the culture that's inimical to its form of life. And that's been true, too. And that's why we have martyrs, you know, from the very beginning. At every age, the great saints have resisted. Look at a Thomas More, you know, who, talk about someone that knew how to assimilate the culture and to move creatively with it, even rising to a very high point in it. But then he also realized, no, but what the king is asking me to do now, I cannot do. And then so resisted it to the point of death. So I'm speaking more generically there, to your point that you're doing both. What's the sign? Well, what's inimical to truth and to love has to be resisted. So there's something in the culture that's moving you away from love and is moving you toward self-protection, isolation, separation in the bad sense, alienation from others. That's something that needs to be resisted. What's leading you away from truth, and I don't say that in sort of a glib or trivial way, God is the truth, which means God is most fully real. What's false, what's unreal, what's not the case, that's always inimical to God and the things of God. And you well know all cultures, including our own, are often predicated upon lies and distortions and half-truths and so on. Well, the church has to resist those and call them out. So that's a broad way of talking about it. Both truth and love are criteria. And you're now bringing it all the way down like to your dealings with friends. Well, keep those principles in mind. You're always that foraging animal, you know, assimilating and resisting. You're sensitive to both truth and love all the time. Does that mean that anytime you sense an untruth, you say it? No, not necessarily, because that could end up violating the principle of love, right? Hey, you're wrong about that. Let me tell you why. Again, there's the internet, right? Is you're truthful, but you're violating the principle of love. Now, turn that around. You can also love in a way that violates the principle of truth. Oh, I just love everybody. I make no judgments, and I never say anything's wrong. Well, that's not right either. So you're moving, I'd say, there in between truth and love all the time, and you're making your way as that canny animal makes his way. So I don't know if that helps. I'm kind of just trying to put some parameters around your question from the most general to the most specific, but that's what you have to do. But there's no clear-cut answer because you've got to discern that prudentially in the particular case.
11: I think that really speaks to the importance of having a well-formed conscience and knowing that that's a project of our whole lives, you know, not something we can just take for granted.
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16: This Sunday, the Catholic Church celebrates Trinity Sunday, the solemnity of the Father, Son, and Holy Spirit. One of the greatest of the Church's celebrations of the annual year. In the Gospel for Sunday, we read, God so loved the world that he gave his only Son, so that everyone who believes in him might not perish, but might have eternal life. For God did not send his Son into the world to condemn the world, but that the world might be saved through him. Well, now that's some good news, isn't it? Sometimes you meet people who say, I don't know why we need God, or I don't know why we need religion. And I'm pleased to give them the very same answer that Jesus gives us today. We need religion because religion saves us. Belief in Jesus Christ is belief in a God who loves us enough to offer his very own Son for our salvation, and a Son who loves us enough to offer his body and blood upon the cross for our salvation. I think the only one missing in this equation sometimes is ourselves. Meaning, do we love ourselves enough to embrace the salvation that's offered to us in Jesus Christ? Do we want our lives to be as radiant and as dynamic as he wants our lives to be? Recognizing our sin and claiming our Savior is not a question of self-doubt or self-condemnation. It's actually an act of profound humility that allows God to do with our lives much more than we would ever do on our own. We believe in the Father who sent the Son for our salvation, and the Father and the Son who sent the Holy Spirit to fill us with life. We believe in God, and so we have hope.
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